Diggable Planets. They are from Brooklyn, New York, and that was from 1993, reaching a new refutation of time and space. The song is called Where I'm From. I was really a big fan of Diggable Planets. And before that, some old school hip hop from the other side of the country, Oakland that is, and the album Blazing Arrow by Blackalicious and the song Make You Feel That Way. Really similar types of rhyming and schemes and hip hop beats, but very different at the same time. The East Coast, West Coast thing is such an anomaly and I'm so fascinated by it. We got brand new music coming up from Shub. It's a song called Rise. It recently came out and it features Asa Nabi and Dreezus. Here they are for your listening pleasure. Here's Rise on the Jukebox.

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from the movie of the same name that is Simon and Garfunkel with Mrs. Robinson, a song that really shaked up the entire world. It's got a great groove, and Simon and Garfunkel are two of my favorites. Certainly, the song Sound of Silence gets me every single time, as does Bridge Over Troubled Water. My name's Julian Taylor. I'm your host here on The Jukebox. I'm going to play something from a band that came out of London, England, called Cinemade. And it's an instrumental, really cool stuff that they put out back in the day. If you listen closely, you'll hear a lot of their stuff sampled on hip-hop tracks all around the world. We also have an artist by the name of Carol Emerald on the show and a song called No Charge. It is a musical endeavor from this Dutch pop jazz singer who hails from Amsterdam. It debuted number one on the Netherlands chart back in 2013, so you're going to dig that. Desiree Dorian is on the show with Daddy's Tattoo, featuring the wonderful power duo Burnstick. Desiree is from Manitoba and put this song out earlier on in the year. It was on the IMC, the Indigenous Music Countdown, and she'll be releasing more music from her upcoming project. And now it is time for Raven Reed before we get to Desiree and the song Stumbling Fool. This came out in August of 2025. Originally born in Yellowknife, Raven calls Saskatoon home now. Here is Stumbling Fool on The Jukebox.

0: Hi, I'm Julian Taylor, and I would like to congratulate Yamaha Guitars Canada on their 60th anniversary in 2026. Keep your eyes and ears tuned to the jukebox as we have some fun stuff coming up.
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2: Julian Taylor's Jukebox. It's so cool.

I'm Julian Taylor. You're listening to The Jukebox. That is Prince and the New Power Generation with the song Diamond and Pearls from the album with the same title that came out in 1991. Minnesota, baby. What a scene. You got Bob Dylan. You got Prince. You got Husker Du, the Jayhawks, the Replacements. So many amazing artists came out of Minnesota. But Prince is definitely one of my favorite of all time. That song hit number one on the charts back in 1991. Also hit number three, number two. It just was all over the place. But the song that came out from that album that really hit was Cream. That's on that record as well. Our Yamaha featured artist of the week is Rodrigo E. Gabriela, who started a relationship with Yamaha back in 2007 at live concerts held in Europe and the United States. Their style of creating intricate melodies and using the guitar body as a percussion element led to a Yamaha-produced guitar prototype for this incredible live duo. We also have Gladwin Badger. Rack 'em up. Yep, Gladwin Badger is an artist who is from Grand Prairie, Alberta. And this is an indigenous artist with a really cool surf rock vibe to him. Rack 'em up is coming up on the jukebox after Allison Russell. She's got brand new music called Cold April. This features Kara Jackson and the Explore Pop Choir. Allison's got a brand new record, and she ended up doing a lot of collaborations with people that she admires and finds really inspiring. So check out that record when it drops. And now it's for a cover. This is Alan Sillaboy and the Thundermakers. They were part of the celebration of Joel Plaskett's music. I was also a part of that, where an artist had to pick a Joel Plaskett song and cover it. This is a really cool version of Nowhere With You.

0: April, I heard my mother sing her way back when I was a child.
1: This is music for the human race. Julian Taylor's Jukebox rolls on.

A very unassuming, massive hit from the album On the Waters, released in 1970. Do you know who that was? It was Bread with Make It With You. Yeah, baby. You gotta love Bread. It's really important stuff. Julian Taylor here. We've got more music coming up. We've got something from Telescreens called Phone Booth. It's from the album Seven, and they're from New York City. This is a really interesting group that formed in 2016. It's indie rock with a little bit of a classic rock vibe to it as well, with some keys and synth additions to it. And get this, they got their name from George Orwell's novel 1984. That's coming up. But before that, it's Incubus from the album Morning View, which came out in 2001. And last week I was doing the Desert Island Picks from my friends in the band in England, and I forgot about this one. This one was Sean's pick. It's Wish You Were Here, Incubus, on the jukebox.

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1: Hi, this is AV, aka Anne Vrain from AV in the Inner City. A Dollar in a Suitcase is a song about having to say goodbye to people that you love for whatever reason and how hard that can be sometimes.

You just heard AV and the Inner City. Really interesting story about this group is that they started in the pandemic, all sort of just hanging out on a porch, social distancing and playing music together to, feel more better about what was going on in the world. And they ended up putting out a record, and now they've been on festivals, and I've seen them. It's pretty fun stuff. And it is the brainchild of Anne Vreen. She and I were both signed to Aporia Records around the same time, and that's how we got to know each other. Next up, we've got Nikki Kennedy, Through the Night. It's a single from the South Auckland, New Zealand, based in Vancouver, artist. A quote from the artist was that Through the Night is a song about the kind of longing you do for anything. And it's someone you might be caring for in many cases, or a place that shaped you. Here it is.

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from the original motion picture soundtrack. That's The Commitments, Dublin, Ireland, and a powerful cover of a song that was originally made famous by Otis Redding, Mr. Pitiful. What a tune, what a band. And that movie, I haven't seen it in a long time, but it is fantastic. Might be time to go revisit that. We've got music from Madonna coming up, Like a Prayer. This is my favorite Madonna song. I used to love that music video when it came out in 1989. Dion Ferris is also on the show. This is from 1995, and this artist is from Plainfield, New Jersey. I'm going to spin her biggest hit. It's called I Know. It went number 4 on the Billboard Hot 100 and number 1 on the Top 40 Mainstream, and it stayed there for 10 weeks. One of the greatest and most underrated artists of all time, who's finally getting his due, is also coming up. One of my faves, J.J. Cale. And Nowhere to Run from his 1971 release, Naturally, a record that could quite possibly be one of my desert island picks, hands down. And now for my pal, Logan Statt. We were on tour together. We had a great time over the winter, and I miss him. I miss hanging out on the road with Logan and the family. Here is a brand new single from him called Empty Hands. This is Logan Statt on The Jukebox.

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from one of the world's biggest and greatest fighters of all time, Tina Turner. What's Love Got to Do with It from the album Private Dancer? Actually, did you know that Private Dancer was a song written by Mark Knopfler? I thought that was pretty cool. Little tidbit. Ernie Smith is up on the show. That is from The Best of Ernie Smith. He died last month at the age of 80. He was from Kingston, Jamaica. We're going to play Duppy Gunman, a very cool reggae tune. Steel Pulse is also coming up. They're from England, and they're a reggae band. This is from 1979 and their album Caught You, a song called Shining. Steel Pulse is one of my favorite reggae bands out there. Brand new music coming up from Satellite Birdhouse. We've played them from time to time here on the show. They're from Ottawa. They describe their new track as bittersweet and existential. It's called Some Kind of Armor. But before we get to them, we're going to play brand new music from the Golden Texas Girl. She's actually from Golden, Texas. And she's got a brand new record coming out soon called Middle of Nowhere. It's none other than Grammy Award-winning artist Kacey Musgraves with Loneliest Girl right here on the Jukebox.

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0: You just heard a song called Can I by Love, L-O-V. It's a single from the Poundmaker Cree Nation singer-songwriter, and it is rooted in self-assurance and confidence. Really love that track. Hope you enjoyed it as well. We've got music coming up from Cornell West, and this is from Tulsa, Oklahoma. I love the Tulsa, Oklahoma scene. We played some music from one of the most legendary musicians to come out of Tulsa, J.J. Cale. But this is hip-hop. It's featuring Talib Kweli, BMWMB as well, and it is a song that is called Bushonomics. You understand what they're talking about, Bushonomics. That's coming up soon, but before we get to that, we're going to hear The Resilience. This is music from Sampson Creek Nation in Alberta, and it is Indigenous hip-hop at its best. Here's Reconcile on The Jukebox.
1: Yeah. What y'all know about change?

Revolution require participation. But sometimes people be hesitating.

From London, England, that is singer-songwriter, musician, artist, and spoken word poet Arlo Parks with Beams from the album Ambiguous Desire that came out earlier this spring. Parks is of Nigerian, Chadian, and French descent and fuses spoken word poetry with pop, rock, and soul. In 2021, they won the Mercury Prize, which is incredible because that was their debut record. Music coming up from Winnipeg's Don Amaro. He's been nominated for 3 Juno Awards, and this is a little bit of a departure for Amaro. The song Survivor has more of a rock pop feel than his earlier country stuff. It's a jam, though. Hope you enjoy it. Here it is on the jukebox.

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That's the lovely Reese Palmer with Sweet, Sweet Lovin', the Back Porch Mix. And that came out in 2015. Not only is the North Carolina artist a wonderful singer, songwriter, and musician, but they also really support other artists around the globe, especially Black artists and BIPOC artists. Reese's got a little show that she does, just like I do, and helps support people that she thinks need a fair shake out there. So thanks for doing that, Reese. One cool tidbit that you should know about Reese Palmer was that she was the first Black woman to chart on the country Billboard chart back in 2007 with her song Country Girl. And no Black artist had been on that chart since 1988. That certainly has changed since 2007, and Reese's one of those pioneers that helped change that. We got music on the way from Olivia Dean. The song Time is going to be on the show, so stick around for that. And right now, I'm going to spin a song called Slow Up from Iwa. Iwa is from Tempe, Arizona, the Gila River Indian Community, District 7. And this is an infectious synth groove with a monstrous guitar solo. So I hope you dig it. Here it is on the Juke.

My name is Julian Taylor, and I hope that you've had a wonderful week. We've got more music coming on the way. That was Evan Redsky with Red Dressed, a brand new single from the Blind River musician. Evan's very versatile. You can see him performing with Altameda at one point. It's like a sort of all-country Americana thing. He sort of does that himself. And also, you will see him switch into like Dead Pioneer territory with like raging metal guitars and punky things going on. It's pretty cool. I'd like to say thank you to my team. A big shout out to those guys who helped me, guys and gals rather, who helped me put the show together each and every week. Wouldn't be able to do it without you. To our station partners, thanks for getting it out there to everybody's ears. And to our sponsors, thanks for helping us keep the thing going. We've got one more song. It was Ray Venon's pick from The Bus back in England when we were on tour. And boy, I have seen her do some crazy karaoke to Luther Vandross. Never Too Much was like spot on when we were in Scotland. But this is a song that I think she could still do. She's got an incredible range, and so does Luther. Thank goodness he's going into the Rock and Roll Hall of Fame. Here is All the Woman I Need. It's our last song here on the show. Till then, ciao bananas. And remember, it's nice to be nice.

0: Hi, this is David Ferry, and you're listening to VOBB, the Voice of Bombay, coming to you from Gros Morne National Park.
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2: It's been 25 years since Open Air's first radio broadcast. We're taking some time during this relaunch of Open Air to explore content from the shows we made back then. The pieces in this episode were first broadcast in the year 2000. Thanks to Rachel Bryant, we'll consider Starlinks with Bill Mainovecki, the geology of Signal Hill in St. John's with Art King, have a visit with writer Monica Kidd, and end with an asteroid nightcap from Fred Smith.
1: That was last week's mystery bird, the European starling. Starlings are ubiquitous in cities, and St. John's is no exception. You can often see these small, straight-winged, and yellow-billed birds perched on telephone wires or performing aerial acrobatics in huge flocks during the evening. Although they are as common as fog on the Avalon, starlings are newcomers to this continent. The European starling was introduced to the New World just one century ago. We here in North America owe the starling's company to a New York businessman and Shakespeare fan named Eugene Schieffelin. Schieffelin got it into his head to bring to America every bird mentioned in Shakespeare's plays. A brief reference in Henry IV sealed the starling's fate.
3: Nay! I'll have starling shall be taught to speak nothing but Mortimer.
1: So between 1890 and 1891, a small number of starlings were released into Central Park. They spread across the continent like a hip coffee house franchise. Recently, I talked with ornithologist Bill Mainovecki about starlings in Newfoundland.
4: Pretty much know that the very first birds came into Newfoundland around 1950. And have been here ever since and are actually quite abundant now. We see flocks of them around, you know, the island of Newfoundland all the time now. But they were an introduced species and an incredibly successful one. They're now everywhere in North America. I mean, I would guess in the hundreds of millions, if not billions, of starlings all over the continent from an introduction of less than 100 animals about 100 years ago.
1: So from that original handful of birds brought to Central Park, how did the starlings conquer the rest of the continent? Why did they do so well? I see more starlings in St. John's than probably any other bird.
4: They're very prolific. A starling can lay three sets of eggs in a breeding season, you know, so say four young do that three times, you know, maybe 10 or 12 offspring from a pair, so they can really increase their population quite fantastically if they have a lot of food and things like that. I think that would be one of the main reasons. The other main reason, I think, would be because of the ability they have to exploit different niches.
1: Are they doing that, or have they done that at the expense of other birds that lived in the places that they swooped over after their Central Park introduction?
4: There was a real concern, because they often will nest in cavities or holes, and there was a real concern. I've seen them, you know, at bird feeders we have for tree swallows. And they'll go in and literally throw out the nest material, throw out the other birds, kill the nestlings in there, throw them out, throw out the eggs. So there has been a concern with other cavity nesting birds, birds that you would put out, say, bird houses for, those kind of birds in your yard, little sparrows or chickadees or things like that. Yes, there really has been that concern that they probably have displaced some other animals because of their incredible proliferation and success.
1: Introduced species can drastically alter the ecology of the places to which we transport them. Starlings are no exception, having outcompeted many native birds for coveted nesting cavities. In more than a few cases, outcompetition and predation by introduced species have been implicated in the disappearance of many native species, especially those living on islands. So as a conservation strategy, some people endorse killing or removing introduced species. But at some point, does an introduced species become an acceptable part of the local ecology? Though they compete with birds who have been here longer, starlings are a bona fide part of our skyscape now. And starlings are fascinating for their own sakes. For instance, their vocal virtuosity and ability to mimic is phenomenal. Had he wanted to, Shakespeare could have taught a starling to say,
3: "Mortimer!"
4: And their vocal repertoire is quite fantastic. You know, their mimics and the way they're sort of like mockingbirds. They can do all kinds of things. You know, human whistles, all kinds of bird calls, sirens, horns. I mean, you can almost hear anything from a starling if you listen. Usually lots of squeaks and things like that, but they're quite fantastic vocally.
1: A good time to listen to starlings is in the evening. That's when they gather together, joining flocks to fly to communal roosts, where they spend the night. Bill Montevecchi explained why.
4: You know, they roost at night, which means that they collect together in huge congregations that we think is maybe an anti-predator kind of adaptation. If a fox were to come through or a rat or something like that, by being in a group, you'd be a bit safer because you'd be warned earlier. If you were in the center of that group and there was an attack, well, birds on the outside might get attacked first. So it's kind of a mutual exploitation, these birds going to roost. So you'll often see the flocks in the evening.
5: I've seen a lot of starlings downtown and flocking around the university. What's something that me walking down the street could look for in starling behavior?
4: Well, I think listening to them, watching the flocks come and go, I think you could do that. I think one thing that's really obvious about starlings, it's easy to tell the young ones from the older ones. And the young ones have this sort of buffy tan coloration, and they're really obvious come July, August, September. They're mixed in the flocks together with the adults, but you can really see them. And you'll see them following the adults around to learn how to get grubs out of the grass or worms and bugs and things like that. But you'll also see them food begging from the adults, and the adults actually coming over there to give them food. So that's one thing that's really quite striking, I think, about starling behavior, where you can tell different age classes of individuals, and you can see very different behavior of young ones begging, of young ones trying to get food, of young ones following, of young ones even being rejected by adults that maybe were their parents, basically trying to wean them from them to be independent, because oftentimes they're certainly as big as the adults and maybe sometimes even a little bit bigger. They have a pretty easy go of it there for a while.
1: 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I'm Rachel Bryant. I gotta go. I think I hear Janet calling me. Or maybe it's a starling.

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That was Kronos Quartet playing Oboades Washishije, which is on the quartet's Pieces of Africa CD. Listening to it just now reminded me how much music and natural history have in common. For one thing, both thrive on variation. Without differences between individuals, populations, and regions, natural history and life in general would get pretty boring, and evolution, which works mainly on individual variation, would grind to a halt. So on Open Air, we want to celebrate variation, and we're inviting Johann Sebastian Bach to the party. He celebrated variation with the Goldberg Variations, an aria and 32 variations on its bass line. Throughout future shows, we'll play the variations one by one. Tonight, let's listen to Glenn Gould on piano playing the aria and Variatio No. 1.

0: That was Glenn Gould with the aria and first variation from Johann Sebastian Bach's Goldberg Variations. Apparently, Signal Hill has had quite the torrid past. Earth-shaking eruptions of volcanoes, torrential rainfall, rivers snaking through hot, arid lands. I'm not talking about Hawaii or India. I'm talking about Signal Hill. That's right. The soggy, windswept hump of ragged rock standing sentinel at the mouth of St. John's Harbor. Dr. Arthur King of Memorial University has studied the geology of this area for over 30 years. He says that Signal Hill's story is etched in its rock. Before we begin to read that story, let's take a walk up the hill.
1: If you were to take a traverse up the hill, let's say you were to start down at the base at the Battery, then drive up through by prominent hill called Gibbet Hill, which is next to the Interpretation Center, and then proceed right up to the tower, you see, in fact, quite a distinct sequence of rocks. So let's go back to the base of the hill. We'll go on up through. So right at the very base of the hill, this is in the really northwest side of the harbor, you actually start out with the top of the shale sequence. We call these the St. John's shales. These are easy to recognize. They're black in color, and they're very, very fine grain. You won't be able to see individual grains. But you can get a snippet, a small view of those by the northwest part of the harbor near the St. John's Port Authority. So they are actually exposed. So proceeding from there up the hill, this is where you start to get into the sandstones conglomerates. We call these, by the way, appropriately enough, Signal Hill group. So the first rocks that you will encounter above the shales are green, buff weathering sandstones. And these are quite well exposed in what was an old quarry on the west side of Gibbet Hill. Gibbet Hill there is by Dead Man's Pond. So historically, by the way, those green sandstones, which are quite distinctive, were quarried going back probably in the early 1900s, 1800s, and a lot of the buildings, old stone buildings around St. John's, were actually made up in part of those green sandstones. So anyway, you'll see those green buff weathering sandstones in Gibbet Hill area and by the Interpretation Center. But as you go up a bit further hill, you'll go from green sandstones to red sandstones, and these are easy to recognize. You can see individual grains, about the size of grains of sand. And then once you go up the hill a bit further, up to towards the tower, you'll actually pass into what we call a conglomerate. This is a red rock, but it's made up of pebble-size material, pebbles, even cobbles in places. So these rocks are quite distinctive. The conglomerates, by the way, are very hard, weather-resisting, whereas the shales are fairly soft. And that's one of the reasons why you have this type of topography that you see in this area. The shales within the St. John's area weather out quite rapidly, and this gives rise to low ground, whereas the conglomerates are very weather-resistant, and they form high ground. Now, the question is, what is the significance, okay, of these different types of rocks that you see in this traverse? Why this pattern? And the reason is, if you look very closely, you see very large beds or layers within the rock. And these layers are actually layers of sediment that were once flat-lying, but because of early mountain building going back over 500 million years ago, those once flat-lying layers have been turned up an end. So when you look at a cross-section through Signal Hill, you'll realize, okay, that the rock layers are up an end, and they're all tilting. It's just like you had a book there, and you tilted it, and the layers are actually facing the ocean. They're tilted at about a 70-degree angle. Walk out towards Fort Amherst, for example, on the south side of Cabot Tower, and look towards the cliff there. You can see all of these layers tilted. And what it boils down to is the shale, if you like, is the bottommost layer, whereas the conglomerate, okay, is the topmost layer. So you're actually going up in time when you look at that sequence. The shale there is the oldest, and then the green sandstone is next, then the red sandstone, and then finally in that sequence, the conglomerate. So you have a record of Earth history, okay, within the region.
0: The best way to read the environmental history of Signal Hill is to start with the last chapter and go backward. Starting near the finish, we'll read that the most recent milestone in the geological life of the hill was its sculpture by ice, and today we can still see and feel evidence of the work of glaciers on Signal Hill.
1: About 10,000 years ago, this area had been covered by ice and by glaciers. There's a vast ice sheet covering a good deal of Canada. That ice was probably as much as 4,000 meters thick. And in terms of the effects of that ice sheet on this region, certainly very strong. The ice that covered what we now call St. John's actually moved out initially roughly from a west to an east direction. And as it moved, it scraped up the land and took up blocks of rock and soil, and that's why there's so very little soil around here. About 10,000 years ago, that's when the ice actually started to retreat from this area. So we can see lots of evidence of glaciation around the city of St. John's and Mount Pearl, but certainly also on the hills, Southside Hill, Signal Hill. Some examples of this glaciation: if you walk or drive up the hill from the Interpretation Center, let's say between the Interpretation Center and Cabot Tower, you can see lots of what we call glacial polishing. The surface of the rock, the uppermost part, is very well polished, very smooth. You can run your hand over it. But if you do that, you can also detect small grooves or striations, scratches, in this rocky surface. So these glacial striations were actually produced by material embedded in the base of the ice as the ice moved over the land surface.
2: What about all the ponds on Signal Hill? Are those a result of glaciation?
1: Yes, I think so. They've certainly been shaped by glacial action. Deadman's Pond, for example, George's Pond. George's Pond, as you probably know, used to be the city water supply at one time. Some people seem to think, by the way, that those ponds are bottomless, but they're not. Just as a rough guess, probably up to about, I would say, 10 meters depth there due to glacial action. Now, there are other glacial features that you can see within this area, as well as the polishing and striations. For example, there are what we call erratic boulders down in Ross's Valley, which is just on the east side of Cabot Tower. And these boulders or debris were actually deposited there by the ice as it moved from west to east. We know the direction of ice movement. And the debris, glacial debris or erratics that we see around Ross's Valley, you can pinpoint those to a source that was originally in what we now call Pippi Park. In other words, the kind of rocks that you find in Pippi Park today are quite distinctive. So the kind of debris now that you see out around Ross's Valley is comparable with those. So again, this is supporting approximately a west-east direction of movement. The other glacial feature that you can see here, which is quite prominent, the actual narrows themselves are, to a certain extent, of glacial origin. If you're standing up by Confederation Building, for example, and looking out towards the narrows, you can see a very broad U-shaped profile, which is typical of glaciation. And certainly if you take the trails on either side of the narrows and look at the rocks, you can see scratches and distinctive features. So glacial polishing.
2: Do you think that the action of the ice diminished the size of Signal Hill? Did it carve it down in some sense?
1: It modified it, but however, not all of the topographic effects here relate to the ice. Most people tend to probably give undue credit to the ice movement. The actual topography, though, within this region, the hills that we look at, Southside Hills and White Hills and so on, actually probably go back much further than that in terms of their topographic development. Certainly, presence of fractures within that range of hills has influenced their development. For example, where the Narrows are located, there are abundant fractures there, and this certainly made it easier for the ice to move through.
0: Leviathan Glacier scraped across Signal Hill on tracks laid down when the flat-lying rock was forced up into mountains. Signal Mountain? I asked Art King about this.
2: What would the fractures have been caused by?
1: The fractures relate to a very old period of mountain building, going back probably as far as, well, one period was about 400 million years ago, and then there were several other periods between approximately 545 and probably as far back as 760 million years. So in other words, over a long period of time, we've had mountain building in here, and that's how a lot of the fractures originated.
2: Mountain building. Now, so were the hills that we see around here now, Signal Hill and the Southside Hills, then were they once great big mountains?
1: Yeah, that's right. The rocks around here are quite distinctive. In fact, the rocks in eastern Newfoundland form part of a zone, which we call the Avalon Zone. This zone includes the Kenegra, Buren, Bonavista, Avalon Peninsulas. So that kind of rock extends all the way on down through eastern Canada, through, for example, eastern Nova Scotia, eastern New Brunswick, through the eastern states and Boston and so on, down as far as the Carolinas. Geologically, we refer to that belt as the Avalon Zone of the Appalachian Mountain System. So in other words, we're here part of a major mountain belt, the Appalachians, and this is the easternmost part of that system. The Appalachians can be subdivided into a number of components. The western part, which examples would be in western Newfoundland, around Grosmorne Park, for example, that area at one time was part of the original North American continent. Whereas the easternmost part, which we've been talking about, the Avalon area, was probably at one time, in proximity at least, to northwest Africa and parts of Europe. In between, there was an ancient ocean, and this ancient ocean was long before the present Atlantic Ocean. And anyway, in brief, as these ancient continental areas started to move together, old sea floor material was compressed, and eventually that ocean shrunk, was destroyed. But in the meantime, mountains had developed. And in brief, this is how central Newfoundland, the central Appalachians, developed, by old continental land masses coming together.
0: So the flat land that was once Signal Hill wrinkled up into mountains when two huge land masses collided. But before the collision, what was the source of those rocks?
1: The rocks around the St. John's area, and certainly Signal Hill, are sedimentary in origin. That means simply that they're made up of sediment, grains of mud, silt, and sand, in some cases large grains. And the other important thing about these rocks and these sediments is that they were derived from pre-existing materials. All the material in them, I'm talking about now the kind of rocks that you'll see Signal Hill, such as sandstones or even shales in St. John's area, but all of this material made up of grains, and these grains came from some other area to begin with.
2: And where would the ones here in this area have come from originally?
1: Well, that's easy to identify the composition of the grains within the rocks around here, certainly the rocks that you find around Signal Hill or Cape Spear, for that matter. If you look at these grains very closely, you'll find that in addition to grains, there are also some small pebbles and cobbles. And all of these particles, actually, or probably about 90% of them, are actually of volcanic origin. They form by ancient lava flows and in some cases intrusive materials. But essentially, what this is telling you is that the original source for this sedimentary material was volcanic.
0: If the rocks on Signal Hill were built from volcanic material, there must have been volcanoes in the neighborhood.
1: The oldest rocks that we find in eastern Newfoundland go back to about 760 million years. Anyway, roughly between 760 up to roughly 550 million years, we have abundant evidence of volcanic activity within this whole region. And that region I'm talking about now is stretching from the Buren Peninsula, the Kenegra Peninsula in the west, through the Bonavista Peninsula, right on through then to the Avalon Peninsula and this area. So today we can go out and we can see a lot of these ancient volcanic rocks actually exposed within the area. And it's from these old rocks, probably old volcanoes for that matter, that you had river erosion over a long period of time, and the rivers carried material and deposited this material, and this is how your sediment actually formed. And in brief, this is how the rocks that you see in Signal Hill actually formed. ancient river sediments.
0: Wow, Signal Hill. From volcano to river sediment to mountain sculpted by glaciers. You've come a long way, baby. Thanks to Arthur King for telling us your story.
3: Dr. Arthur King joined Rachel back in 2000 to introduce St. John's cherished Signal Hill by way of its rocks and the past that made them. Geologist Art King joined Memorial University's Department of Geology in 1967, retiring in 2002. His research focus was the period of Earth history between the last global glaciation and the explosion of life on Earth about 530 million years ago. It was the geological mapping that he and colleague Hank Williams did of the Trapassi area in the 1970s that was key to Mistaken Point's successful UNESCO designation as a World Heritage Site.

0: Welcome to Tales from the Trail. This is a regular column here on Open Ear, where we explore our passages here on Earth through poems and other sundry forms of recitation.
1: This week, Monica Kidd will share her tales from the trail. Monica is a poet whose trail has led from

0: a selection of poems from her manuscript called Crush.
1: This first poem is called Thunderbrook, and more appropriately, it should be called Leech's Brook. It's this little river out by Grand Falls, and I have friends who are from Grand Falls who grew up always swimming in Leech's Brook, and they were absolutely astonished to find it renamed Thunderbrook. They put on a big water slide and stuff there, but anyway, I've called it Thunderbrook because that's how I got introduced to the river, so this is Thunderbrook. Oh, I should tell you too that the day I went for a walk along Thunderbrook, there were these kids jumping off the cliffs, and they were huge cliffs, and one of the guys was so sunburned, it was painful just to watch him. So that's where the image comes from for this poem, called Thunder Brook. Here the water falls like sunburned boys, eager to show there's nothing can hold them, never. Roots grow like veins through sunken skin, and the air smiles with the courage of spring. This poem is called The Day Jim Boland Died, and I don't know who Jim Boland is, I just made him up, but it's a poem about this guy who lives at the end of my street, and I never see him outside of his house, but he's one of these guys who just seems to sit in his window all day, and he's often not wearing any clothes from what I can tell. At least he's not wearing a shirt, and I always feel like he's spying on me, and I'm not really sure what to make of him, but anyway. The day Jim Boland died was like any other. The south side hills pushing through the earth like knuckles, the water shh beyond the traffic. Jim Boland looked down from his window and cursed. The pigeons applauded and the leaves ran like children from the sky. He could never remember her name, could never remember her goddamned name. Jump across the continent now, back to Alberta, where I'm from. The town that I grew up in is about 15 minutes away from the Red Deer River, which is the river that runs through southern Alberta and carves out the Badlands. It's a really lazy, old river. Yeah, it doesn't meander very much. And the water is very warm and it's very green. And I'm trying to be gracious here. It's a stinky, smelly river. I've always known it as that, but apparently it was much different before they built the Dixon Dam in Innisfail upstream from the part of the river that I know. Of course, the dam has now moderated the flow of the water such that there's no ice formation, and it's just always the same all the time. But when my dad was growing up around there, the river would freeze over. People would make bets in town. When was the ice going to break up? And then when it started to break up, everybody would go down because it was something to do. It was some big event, and it was, you know, made a lot of noise, and it was quite spectacular. Be like ice pans sort of pushing up on each other. Often people would go down to the river when the ice broke up because they would, this is before my dad's time, it was more my grandparents' time. They'd take their carts down to the river and take back ice with them to their farms, and they buried underground, and that would be their cold house. So it was a big event, and none of that happens anymore because of the dam that they built. This is a poem that I wrote after my dad and I went to go check out the river one time when I went home for Christmas. That Christmas I wandered in third person like sleepwalking or lying, but my father was just glad to have me home. He drove us slowly through the back roads like there was something he couldn't say, but that I might just understand if we breathed the same air a while. We found our way to the river like we always do. And he said, before they built the dam, we'd come here in the spring to chase continents of ice drifting peacefully like fallen swimmers. I wanted you to know that. And with the magpie screaming orange across the western sky, we walked the length of forgetting, left our footprints in the furious sand. Back to Newfoundland. This one is called North Head, and it's written for the, I can't remember what they call that lighthouse, but it's the one just out by Bay Bulls. And I went out there one Saturday night, I guess it was, just felt the need to go camping. So I put some stuff in a bag and I went out there. And I camped out underneath the lighthouse, but it happened to be just a couple of days after this girl had gone missing in the same area, and they'd called out the search and rescue teams and everything, and her name was Nadine. They found her, fortunately, but that image of her going missing and the effect that that had on small towns really kind of lingered with me for a long time, especially, you know, when I was out there where close to where she'd been wandering around. So it's called North Head. Dawn came slowly as a sigh, and the sea changed color the way eyes do. A single flower burst white.

0: with a thousand colors that could be, and the sun sang, where is Nadine? This one is a haiku, and it's called Haiku for the Gannets, Part 1. And it's named that for some islands off the coast of Labrador, right around Cartwright, called the Gannet Islands Ecological Reserve. And I had the good fortune of working there for a couple of summers, and it's an incredible place. Frozen flesh cracked by fierce and ancient rhythm, changeling tales on the wind. And that's about ice. It's about ice pack and icebergs, and those are both new things to me, being a mainlander. This is Haiku for the Gannets too. It's about just how when you sleep really close to the ocean and it's the major kind of energy in your world, you get really in tune to the energy that's coming off of it, and you're aware of it happening all the time, even when you sleep. And so this is what this haiku is about. The sea dreams tonight, twisting in unquiet sleep and lacy bedclothes. The last poem that I'll read is set in Mexico, but it actually has a connection to Newfoundland, and it actually has a connection to the Gannet Islands that those two haiku were for. And the connection is that one summer, a woman from Mexico came to work with me on the Gannet Islands, and then the next summer I went back to the island that she works on, where she used to study blue-footed boobies. And so I got the chance to go and work on the island for 2 weeks, and I was there on another project studying lizard mating behavior. The island is called Isla Isabel. It's off the west coast of Mexico, sort of around the latitude of San Blas. And people live there in the summer. About 100 people live there. They go to fish, shark and redfish primarily. But the island is haunted. And the time that I was there, everybody was getting ready to go back into town for Mother's Day, which is a big celebration for them. A few days before everybody was expected to go, everybody just took off, like out of the blue. And I asked what was going on, and they said, well, they just got sick of the woman coming to visit. And I said, who's the woman? And the woman is someone who would walk across the beach at night. They believe entirely in her existence, but they just got sick of her coming around all the time, so they took off. This is a poem about that. It's called Vuelo Nocturno, which means night flight. Vuelo Nocturno, the Virgin visits Isla Isabel. And it starts out with a quote from Pablo Neruda, everything is learned with weather and ocean. I can't remember how I got here. Maybe washed up in a bottle, some sailor's dream of home. I don't understand the whiteness of the light and the dangerous heat of everything, the dust slowly silting my lungs and turning me to stone. The animals look through me, close their eyes to the galloping heat, and hang their heads like the dead. I used to have friends here. We'd spend the night at sea and wake to unspeakable thirst, pull up sharks still fighting and screaming obscenities, slice at their bellies and pull at the guts, throw them to the waiting sea. One night while everyone slept, I crept through their stick houses and watched their fingers twitch, their brown skin swell with breath under the glossy moon, their sighs piled thick as velvet. I watched a long time until I couldn't bear the weight of love. When I knelt to touch the girl child, Esperanza, they woke, calling madre, madre, nosotros somos apenado. Then they scattered for their boats and left me with nothing but the salt on my wretched skin. I can't remember how I got here. Maybe washed up like Icarus fish, trying hard to walk on land.
1: For Tales from the Trail, that was Monica Kidd, reading from her manuscript, Crush. Giddy up.
2: It's raining here. Well, Monica Kidd is still a writer of poetry, among many other things, including journalism. That piece was recorded 25 years ago, so she's done a few other things since then, including becoming a medical doctor and educator, which has included helping those delivering new human life onto this earth. Monica is currently at work on a book about coastal erosion.
1: And now it's time for A Little Nightcap, Open Air's regular column about the sky at night. This week on Nightcap, Fred Smith and I will continue our discussion about finding and understanding objects in the solar system. Fred is a Memorial University astronomer and president of the local chapter of the Royal Astronomical Society of Canada. When he talks about the solar system, it looks like Fred Smith has stars in his eyes. But what he really has are comets, meteors, and asteroids.
3: Asteroid means star-like, and that certainly is what they are like. They look like stars, but stars tend to keep in the same formation year after year after year. The Dipper looks the same now as it did 50 or 100 years ago, whereas asteroids move. And what they are, they're really pieces of space junk, we could call them that, and they're in orbit, an orbit around the Sun between Mars and Jupiter. They're probably the remains of a planet that didn't form or did form and blew apart for some reason. These asteroids, you can see some of the larger ones. They look like stars, but you'd have to watch night after night, and you notice that they tend to move every night and are in a different position relative to the rest of the stars.
1: What about asteroids at this time of year?
3: Well, there are always asteroids there. You really, to find an asteroid, you need to find their chart. There's lots of those on the web at various sources, and if somebody would like some more information, they can always call one of us in the Royal Astronomical Society. It'll give you a phone number in a few minutes, and we can probably provide you with some information. But the best way to find them is take a picture of an area of the sky, then take a picture the next night, another picture the night after that, and compare the pictures. And if one star seems to move, and that's probably an asteroid. If you just look up in the nighttime, you wouldn't notice an asteroid. Just think it's a star. If you look night after night and be very, very careful in your observations and make notes and make drawings, then you'd see the asteroid moving. But a shooting star is a totally different situation. A shooting star is a piece of dust, usually that's generated by a comet. As a comet moves in its orbit around the Sun, the Sun's energy causes dust, and comets really are like a dirty snowball. And it starts to melt as it goes around the Sun, and the dust gets generated behind its tail. And then when the Earth moves through this tail sometime later, these little bits of dust will be captured by the Earth's gravity, get into the Earth's atmosphere, and a little piece of dust smaller than your fingernail can cause one heck of a display in the nighttime. And that's a shooting star.
1: So when I see a shooting star, that could just be a teeny tiny little piece of dirt combusting?
3: Yeah, it's hitting the Earth's atmosphere and very high speed, and of course with friction with the atmosphere causes the heat up, and when it heats up it gives off an enormous amount of light. Some of these meteors are quite large, and we've had some big meteorite impact zones in many parts of the world. There's a large one in Quebec, in Manicouagan. We have several suspect sites here in Newfoundland. Over recent years, there's been some meteorites land, go through people's houses and through their cars and so on. These are the exceptions. Generally, most of the shooting stars you'll see are little tiny pieces of dust that create a lot of light and a lot of excitement and probably a lot of wishes sometimes, but that's all there's to them. One of the things we'll see in the solar system from time to time are comets. Comets are all very exciting. We've seen a few over the last couple of years, Hale-Bopp and so on. We've had quite a treat the last few years, because normally you don't see comets that you can see without a telescope. And comets are sort of neat because they have tails. The tails always point away from the Sun. And in fact, one of the bits of evidence for the fact that the Sun gives off, we call a solar wind. There's always material leaving the Sun, spreading out in all directions. And when this hits a comet, it causes some of the material to boil off the surface of the comet and form the tail. And the tail always points away from the Sun, no matter where the comet is.
1: Any comets that we could look out for these days?
3: Nothing right now, unfortunately. Hopefully, over the next couple of years, something will surprise us.
1: Maybe we'll discover one tonight.

That was A Little Nightcap, a column about the view from the blue planet here on Open Air. We're at WCHMR 93.5 FM. To learn more about things celestial, tune in regularly to Open Air, or contact the St. John's chapter of the Royal Astronomical Society of Canada.

Thanks to astronomer Fred Smith for joining Rachel multiple times back when Open Air was young. We'll have more nightcaps in future episodes featuring pics from the archive. 25 years later, the Royal Astronomical Society of Canada, St. John's Centre, or RASC, still exists, and they still usually meet the third Wednesday of each month, September to June, and welcome new members or public visitors.

The music you hear at the start and end of Open Ear is Emile Benoit's Christina's Dream, from his recording by Amber Music entitled Vive la Rose. Thank you for joining us here at Open Ear, Natural History Radio from Newfoundland and Labrador, brought to you each week at this time, originating from CHMR 93.5 FM and streaming live from CHMR's website at the same time. 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
10: Hey, hey, Tutu, Julian Taylor here. I've got a great episode of The Jukebox planned for you this week. Going to be spinning new music from Alison Russell, Garrett T. Willie. We're going to be playing songs from Digable Planet, Blackalicious, Shub, Simon and Garfunkel, Cinemande, and Prince, and the new Power Generation, just to mention a few. So don't you touch that dial.
11: Julian Taylor's Jukebox is plugged in, turned on, and rare to go.

Hey, Tutu, Julian Taylor here, and you're listening to The Jukebox. Thank you for tuning into the show. We've got some great music coming up for you. That was a song called Evil Creature by Madeline Edwards, who's originally from Houston, Texas, but is currently based in Nashville and born in California, so she's all over the place. She's known for her amazing mixture of country, jazz, soul, gospel, and rock. Lots of great music coming up on the show. I recently discovered an artist by the name of David Ford, who's from the UK, and we're going to play a song called Real Damn Slow. Michelle Stoddard, who plays bass in the band that I play with in the UK, also played some sets with this guy and introduced me to him. He was born in 1977, and he's from Dartford, Kent, England. Really cool, spicy tune. Sort of reminds me of Nick Cave. We also have Alicia Cayley on the show, New Beginnings. This is the debut single by Alicia, who is an indigenous pop R&B singer. Congratulations, Alicia, on your first release. We have Emily Nini on the show as well, Take My Money. From Nashville, Tennessee, Emily is a rising indie country artist who grew up in Massachusetts and is definitely influenced by the likes of Loretta Lynn and Dolly Parton. A little bit of honky-tonk there for you. And now, some more country-ish sort of sounding music. It was his sixth album that came out in 2023, and it was a bit of a departure for Bahamas. It was called Boot Cut, and this is a song called Somebody Just Like Me. It's the single from that record, and it's pretty cool. The video's funny as hell. Here it is on The Jukebox.

0: The jukebox is broadcast on stolen and unsurrendered land in the traditional territory of many First Nations across Turtle Island. We must realize the significance of recognizing and paying respect to the first people who resided in the territory that we are currently sitting on.
1: This is Julian Taylor's Jukebox. Yeah!

From King Kalm Inlet in British Columbia, that's brand new music from Garrett T. Willie called Going to Toronto. The album's called Bill's Cafe. Julian Taylor here. I am your host on the Jukebox. Last time I saw Garrett, he was at the TD Music Hall for the Indigenous Music Summit, and he blew the roof off the place. It was really wonderful to see. Our Yamaha featured artist of the week is Rodrigo E. Gabriela from Mexico, a wonderful guitar duo. And we're going to play a song called Cumbe. Rodrigo E. Gabriela met as teens in Mexico City, playing in a thrash metal band. And frustrated with Mexico's scene, they bussed in Dublin for 8 years, shifting from acoustic flamenco to rock fusion. So I hope you dig this wonderful song right here on the Jukebox.

That's music from Diggable Planets. They are from Brooklyn, New York, and that was from 1993, reaching a new refutation of time and space. The song is called Where I'm From. I was really a big fan of Diggable Planets. And before that, some old school hip hop from the other side of the country, Oakland that is, and the album Blazing Arrow by Blackalicious and the song Make You Feel That Way. Really similar types of rhyming and schemes and hip-hop beats, but very different at the same time. The East Coast, West Coast thing is such an anomaly, and I'm so fascinated by it. We got brand new music coming up from Shub. It's a song called Rise. It recently came out, and it features Asa Nabi and Dreezus. Here they are for your listening pleasure. Here's Rise on the Jukebox.

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1: This is Julian Taylor's Jukebox.

From the movie of the same name, that is Simon and Garfunkel with Mrs. Robinson, a song that really shaked up the entire world. It's got a great groove, and Simon and Garfunkel are two of my favorites. Certainly, the song Sound of Silence gets me every single time, as does Bridge Over Troubled Water. My name's Julian Taylor. I'm your host here on The Jukebox. I'm going to play something from a band that came out of London, England, called Cinemade. And it's an instrumental, really cool stuff that they put out back in the day. If you listen closely, you'll hear a lot of their stuff sampled on hip-hop tracks all around the world. We also have an artist by the name of Carol Emerald on the show and a song called No Charge. It is a musical endeavor from this Dutch pop jazz singer who hails from Amsterdam. It debuted number one on the Netherlands chart back in 2013, so you're going to dig that. Desiree Dorian is on the show with Daddy's Tattoo, featuring the wonderful power duo Burnstick. Desiree is from Manitoba and put this song out earlier on in the year. It was on the IMC, the Indigenous Music Countdown, and she'll be releasing more music from her upcoming project. And now it is time for Raven Reed before we get to Desiree and the song Stumbling Fool. This came out in August of 2025. Originally born in Yellowknife, Raven calls Saskatoon home now. Here is Stumbling Fool on The Jukebox.

0: Hi, I'm Julian Taylor, and I would like to congratulate Yamaha Guitars Canada on their 60th anniversary in 2026. Keep your eyes and ears tuned to the jukebox as we have some fun stuff coming up.
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2: Julian Taylor's Jukebox. It's so cool.

I'm Julian Taylor. You're listening to The Jukebox. That is Prince and the New Power Generation with the song Diamond and Pearls from the album with the same title that came out in 1991. Minnesota, baby. What a scene. You got Bob Dylan, you got Prince, you got Husker Du, the Jayhawks, the Replacements. So many amazing artists came out of Minnesota. But Prince is definitely one of my favorite of all time. That song hit number one on the charts back in 1991. Also hit number three, number two. It just was all over the place. But the song that came out from that album that really hit was Cream. That's on that record as well. Our Yamaha featured artist of the week is Rodrigo E. Gabriela, who started a relationship with Yamaha back in 2007 at live concerts held in Europe and the United States. Their style of creating intricate melodies and using the guitar body as a percussion element led to a Yamaha-produced guitar prototype for this incredible live duo. We also have Gladwin Badger. Rack 'em up. Yep, Gladwin Badger is an artist who is from Grand Prairie, Alberta. And this is an indigenous artist with a really cool surf rock vibe to him. Rack 'em up is coming up on the jukebox after Allison Russell. She's got brand new music called Cold April. This features Kara Jackson and the Explore Pop Choir. Allison's got a brand new record, and she ended up doing a lot of collaborations with people that she admires and finds really inspiring. So check out that record when it drops. And now it's for a cover. This is Alan Sillaboy and the Thundermakers. They were part of the celebration of Joel Plaskett's music. I was also part of that, where an artist had to pick a Joel Plaskett song and cover it. This is a really cool version of Nowhere With You.

A very unassuming, massive hit from the album On the Waters, released in 1970. Do you know who that was? It was Bread with Make It With You. Yeah, baby. You gotta love Bread. It's really important stuff. Julian Taylor here. We've got more music coming up. We've got something from Telescreens called Phone Booth. It's from the album Seven, and they're from New York City. This is a really interesting group that formed in 2016. It's indie rock with a little bit of a classic rock vibe to it as well, with some keys and synth additions to it. And get this, they got their name from George Orwell's novel 1984. That's coming up. But before that, it's Incubus from the album Morning View, which came out in 2001. And last week I was doing the Desert Island Picks from my friends in the band in England, and I forgot about this one. This one was Sean's pick. It's Wish You Were Here, Incubus, on the jukebox.

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1: Hi, this is AV, aka Anne Vrain from AV in the Inner City. A Dollar in a Suitcase is a song about having to say goodbye to people that you love for whatever reason and how hard that can be sometimes.

You just heard AV and the Inner City. Really interesting story about this group is that they started in the pandemic, all sort of just hanging out on a porch, social distancing and playing music together to, feel more better about what was going on in the world. And they ended up putting out a record, and now they've been on festivals, and I've seen them. It's pretty fun stuff. And it is the brainchild of Anne Vreen. She and I were both signed to Aporia Records around the same time, and that's how we got to know each other. Next up, we've got Nikki Kennedy, Through the Night. It's a single from the South Auckland, New Zealand, based in Vancouver, artist. A quote from the artist was that Through the Night is a song about the kind of longing you do for anything. And it's someone you might be caring for in many cases, or a place that shaped you. Here it is.

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from the original motion picture soundtrack. That's The Commitments, Dublin, Ireland, and a powerful cover of a song that was originally made famous by Otis Redding, Mr. Pitiful. What a tune, what a band. And that movie, I haven't seen it in a long time, but it is fantastic. Might be time to go revisit that. We've got music from Madonna coming up, Like a Prayer. This is my favorite Madonna song. I used to love that music video when it came out in 1989. Dion Ferris is also on the show. This is from 1995, and this artist is from Plainfield, New Jersey. I'm going to spin her biggest hit. It's called I Know. It went number 4 on the Billboard Hot 100 and number 1 on the Top 40 Mainstream, and it stayed there for 10 weeks. One of the greatest and most underrated artists of all time, who's finally getting his due, is also coming up. One of my faves, J.J. Cale, and Nowhere to Run from his 1971 release, Naturally, a record that could quite possibly be one of my desert island picks, hands down. And now for my pal, Logan Statt. We were on tour together. We had a great time over the winter, and I miss him. I miss hanging out on the road with Logan and the family. Here is a brand new single from him called Empty Hands. This is Logan Statt on The Jukebox.

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from one of the world's biggest and greatest fighters of all time, Tina Turner. What's Love Got to Do With It from the album Private Dancer? Actually, did you know that Private Dancer was a song written by Mark Knopfler? I thought that was pretty cool. Little tidbit. Ernie Smith is up on the show. That is from The Best of Ernie Smith. He died last month at the age of 80. He's from Kingston, Jamaica. We're going to play Duppy Gunman, a very cool reggae tune. Steel Pulse is also coming up. They're from England, and they're a reggae band. This is from 1979 and their album Caught You, a song called Shining. Steel Pulse is one of my favorite reggae bands out there. Brand new music coming up from Satellite Birdhouse. We've played them from time to time here on the show. They're from Ottawa. They describe their new track as bittersweet and existential. It's called Some Kind of Armor. But before we get to them, we're going to play brand new music from the Golden Texas Girl. She's actually from Golden, Texas. And she's got a brand new record coming out soon called Middle of Nowhere. It's none other than Grammy Award-winning artist Kacey Musgraves with Loneliest Girl right here on the jukebox.

Irie, getting in the groove. I just come down to movement when someone said, don't move.

0: 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They do everything there. Instrument sales, service, rentals, lessons, you name it.
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0: You just heard a song called Can I by Love, L-O-V. It's a single from the Poundmaker Cree Nation singer-songwriter, and it is rooted in self-assurance and confidence. Really love that track. Hope you enjoyed it as well. We've got music coming up from Cornell West, and this is from Tulsa, Oklahoma. I love the Tulsa, Oklahoma scene. We played some music from one of the most legendary musicians to come out of Tulsa, J.J. Cale. But this is hip-hop. It's featuring Talib Kweli, BMWMB as well, and it is a song that is called Bushonomics. You understand what they're talking about, Bushonomics. That's coming up soon, but before we get to that, we're going to hear The Resilience. This is music from Sampson Creek Nation in Alberta, and it is Indigenous hip-hop at its best. Here's Reconcile on The Jukebox.
1: Yeah. What y'all know about change?

Revolution require participation. But sometimes people be hesitating. The government must respect the will of the people. The government serve the people. The people don't

From London, England, that is singer-songwriter, musician, artist, and spoken word poet Arlo Parks with Beams from the album Ambiguous Desire that came out earlier this spring. Parks is of Nigerian, Chadian, and French descent and fuses spoken word poetry with pop, rock, and soul. In 2021, they won the Mercury Prize, which is incredible because that was their debut record. Music coming up from Winnipeg's Don Amaro. He's been nominated for 3 Juno Awards, and this is a little bit of a departure for Amaro. The song Survivor has more of a rock pop feel than his earlier country stuff. It's a jam, though. Hope you enjoy it. Here it is on the jukebox.

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That's the lovely Reese Palmer with Sweet, Sweet Lovin', the Back Porch Mix. And that came out in 2015. Not only is the North Carolina artist a wonderful singer, songwriter, and musician, but they also really support other artists around the globe, especially Black artists and BIPOC artists. Reese's got a little show that she does, just like I do, and helps support people that she thinks need a fair shake out there. So thanks for doing that, Reese. One cool tidbit that you should know about Reese Palmer was that she was the first Black woman to chart on the country Billboard chart back in 2007 with her song Country Girl. And no Black artist had been on that chart since 1988. That certainly has changed since 2007, and Reese's one of those pioneers that helped change that. We got music on the way from Olivia Dean. The song Time is going to be on the show, so stick around for that. And right now, I'm going to spin a song called Slow Up from Iwa. Iwa is from Tempe, Arizona, the Gila River Indian Community, District 7. And this is an infectious synth groove with a monstrous guitar solo. So I hope you dig it. Here it is on the Juke.

My name is Julian Taylor, and I hope that you've had a wonderful week. We've got more music coming on the way. That was Evan Redsky with Red Dressed, a brand new single from the Blind River musician. Evan's very versatile. You can see him performing with Altamita at one point. It's like a sort of all-country Americana thing. He sort of does that himself. And also, you will see him switch into like Dead Pioneer territory with like raging metal guitars and punky things going on. It's pretty cool. I'd like to say thank you to my team. A big shout out to those guys who helped me, guys and gals rather, who helped me put this show together each and every week. Wouldn't be able to do it without you. To our station partners, thanks for getting it out there to everybody's ears. And to our sponsors, thanks for helping us keep the thing going. We've got one more song. It was Ray Venin's pick from The Bus back in England when we were on tour. And boy, I've seen her do some crazy karaoke to Luther Vandross. Never Too Enough was like, Never Too Much, was like spot on when we were in Scotland. But this is a song that I think she could still do. She's got an incredible range, and so does Luther. Thank goodness he's going into the Rock and Roll Hall of Fame. Here is All the Woman I Need. It's our last song here on the show. Till then, ciao bananas. And remember, it's nice to be nice.

0: Hi, this is David Ferry, and you're listening to VOBB, the Voice of Bombay, coming to you from Gros Morne National Park.
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2: It's been 25 years since Open Air's first radio broadcast. We're taking some time during this relaunch of Open Air to explore content from the shows we made back then. The pieces in this episode were first broadcast in the year 2000. Thanks to Rachel Bryant, we'll consider Starlinks with Bill Minevecchi, The Geology of Signal Hill in St. John's with Art King, have a visit with writer Monica Kidd, and end with an asteroid nightcap from Fred Smith.
1: That was last week's mystery bird, the European starling. Starlings are ubiquitous in cities, and St. John's is no exception. You can often see these small, straight-winged, and yellow-billed birds perched on telephone wires or performing aerial acrobatics in huge flocks during the evening. Although they are as common as fog on the Avalon, starlings are newcomers to this continent. The European starling was introduced to the New World just one century ago. We here in North America owe the starling's company to a New York businessman and Shakespeare fan named Eugene Schieffelin. Schieffelin got it into his head to bring to America every bird mentioned in Shakespeare's plays. A brief reference in Henry IV sealed the starling's fate.
3: Nay! I'll have starling shall be taught to speak nothing but Mortimer.
1: So between 1890 and 1891, a small number of starlings were released into Central Park. They spread across the continent like a hip coffeehouse franchise. Recently, I talked with ornithologist Bill Minevecchi about starlings in Newfoundland.
4: Pretty much know that the very first birds came into Newfoundland around 1950. And have been here ever since and are actually quite abundant now. We see flocks of them around, you know, the island of Newfoundland all the time now. But they were an introduced species and an incredibly successful one. They're now everywhere in North America. I mean, I would guess in the hundreds of millions, if not billions, of starlings all over the continent from an introduction of less than 100 animals about 100 years ago.
1: So from that original handful of birds brought to Central Park, how did the starlings conquer the rest of the continent? Why did they do so well? I see more starlings in St. John's than probably any other bird.
4: They're very prolific. A starling can lay 3 sets of eggs in a breeding season, you know, so say 4 young do that 3 times, you know, maybe 10 or 12 offspring from a pair, so they can really increase their population quite fantastically if they have a lot of food and things like that. I think that would be one of the main reasons. The other main reason, I think, would be because of the ability they have to exploit different niches.
1: Are they doing that, or have they done that at the expense of other birds that lived in the places that they swept over after their Central Park introduction?
4: There was a real concern, because they often will nest in cavities or holes, and there was a real concern. I've seen them, you know, at bird feeders we have for tree swallows. And they'll go in and literally throw out the nest material, throw out the other birds, kill the nestlings in there, throw them out, throw out the eggs. So there has been a concern with other cavity nesting birds, birds that you would put out, say, bird houses for, those kind of birds in your yard, little sparrows or chickadees or things like that. Yes, there really has been that concern that they probably have displaced some other animals because of their incredible proliferation and success.
1: Introduced species can drastically alter the ecology of the places to which we transport them. Starlings are no exception, having outcompeted many native birds for coveted nesting cavities. In more than a few cases, outcompetition and predation by introduced species have been implicated in the disappearance of many native species, especially those living on islands. So as a conservation strategy, some people endorse killing or removing introduced species. But at some point, does an introduced species become an acceptable part of the local ecology? Though they compete with birds who have been here longer, starlings are a bona fide part of our skyscape now. And starlings are fascinating for their own sakes. For instance, their vocal virtuosity and ability to mimic is phenomenal. Had he wanted to, Shakespeare could have taught a starling to say,
3: "Mortimer!"
4: And their vocal repertoire is quite fantastic. You know, their mimics and the way they're sort of like mockingbirds. They can do all kinds of things. You know, human whistles, all kinds of bird calls, sirens, horns. I mean, you can almost hear anything from a starling if you listen. Usually lots of squeaks and things like that, but they're quite fantastic vocally.
1: A good time to listen to starlings is in the evening. That's when they gather together, joining flocks to fly to communal roosts, where they spend the night. Bill Montevecchi explained why.
4: You know, they roost at night, which means that they collect together in huge congregations that we think is maybe an anti-predator kind of adaptation. If a fox were to come through or a rat or something like that, by being in a group, you'd be a bit safer because you'd be warned earlier. If you were in the center of that group and there was an attack, well, the birds on the outside might get attacked first. So it's kind of a mutual exploitation, these birds going to roost. So you'll often see the flocks in the evening.
5: I've seen a lot of starlings downtown and flocking around the university. What's something that me walking down the street could look for in starling behavior?
4: Well, I think listening to them, watching the flocks come and go, I think you could do that. I think one thing that's really obvious about starlings, it's easy to tell the young ones from the older ones. And the young ones have this sort of buffy tan coloration, and they're really obvious come July, August, September. They're mixed in the flocks together with the adults, but you can really see them. And you'll see them following the adults around to learn how to get grubs out of the grass or worms and bugs and things like that. But you also see them food begging from the adults, and the adults actually coming over there to give them food. So that's one thing that's really quite striking, I think, about starling behavior, where you can tell different age classes of individuals, and you can see very different behavior of young ones begging, of young ones trying to get food, of young ones following, of young ones even being rejected by adults that maybe were their parents, basically trying to wean them from them to be independent, because oftentimes they're certainly as big as the adults and maybe sometimes even a little bit bigger. They have a pretty easy go of it there for a while.
1: 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I'm Rachel Bryant. I gotta go. I think I hear Janet calling me. Or maybe it's a starling.

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That was Kronos Quartet playing Oboadi's Washishije, which is on the quartet's Pieces of Africa CD. Listening to it just now reminded me how much music and natural history have in common. For one thing, both thrive on variation. Without differences between individuals, populations, and regions, natural history and life in general would get pretty boring, and evolution, which works mainly on individual variation, would grind to a halt. So on Open Air, we want to celebrate variation. And we're inviting Johann Sebastian Bach to the party. He celebrated variation with the Goldberg Variations, an aria and 32 variations on its bass line. Throughout future shows, we'll play the variations one by one. Tonight, let's listen to Glenn Gould on piano playing the aria and Variatio No. 1.

0: That was Glenn Gould with the aria and first variation from Johann Sebastian Bach's Goldberg Variations. Apparently, Signal Hill has had quite the torrid past. Earth-shaking eruptions of volcanoes, torrential rainfall, rivers snaking through hot, arid lands. I'm not talking about Hawaii or India. I'm talking about Signal Hill. That's right. The soggy, windswept hump of ragged rock standing sentinel at the mouth of St. John's Harbor. Dr. Arthur King of Memorial University has studied the geology of this area for over 30 years. He says that Signal Hill's story is etched in its rock. Before we begin to read that story, let's take a walk up the hill.
1: If you were to take a traverse up the hill, let's say you were to start down at the base at the Battery, then drive up through by a prominent hill called Gibbet Hill, which is next to the Interpretation Center, and then proceed right up to the tower. You see, in fact, quite a distinct sequence of rocks. So let's go back to the base of the hill. We'll go on up through. So right at the very base of the hill, this is in the really northwest side of the harbor, you actually start out with the top of the shale sequence. We call these the St. John's shales. These are easy to recognize. They're black in color, and they're very, very fine grain. You won't be able to see individual grains. But you can get a snippet, a small view of those by the northwest part of the harbor near the St. John's Port Authority. So they are actually exposed. So proceeding from there up the hill, this is where you start to get into the sandstones conglomerates. We call these, by the way, appropriately enough, Signal Hill group. So the first rocks that you will encounter above the shales are green buff weathering sandstones. And these are quite well exposed in what was an old quarry on the west side of Gibbet Hill. Gibbet Hill there is by Dead Man's Pond. So historically, by the way, those green sandstones, which are quite distinctive, were quarried going back probably in the early 1900s and 1800s, and a lot of the buildings, old stone buildings around St. John's, were actually made up in part of those green sandstones. So anyway, you'll see those green buff weathering sandstones in Gibbet Hill area and by the Interpretation Center. But as you go up a bit further hill, you'll go from green sandstones to red sandstones, and these are easy to recognize. You can see individual grains, about the size of grains of sand. And then once you go up the hill a bit further, up to towards the tower, you'll actually pass into what we call a conglomerate. This is a red rock, but it's made up of pebble-size material, pebbles, even cobbles in places. So these rocks are quite distinctive. The conglomerates, by the way, are very hard, weather-resisting, whereas the shales are fairly soft. And that's one of the reasons why you have this type of topography that you see in this area. The shales within the St. John's area weather out quite rapidly, and this gives rise to low ground, whereas the conglomerates are very weather-resistant, and they form high ground. Now, the question is, what is the significance, okay, of these different types of rocks that you see in this traverse? Why this pattern? And the reason is, if you look very closely, you see very large beds or layers within the rock, and these layers are actually layers of sediment that were once flat-lying, but because of early mountain building going back over 500 million years ago, those once flat-lying layers have been turned up an end. So when you look at a cross-section through Signal Hill, you'll realize, okay, that the rock layers are up an end, and they're all tilting. It's just like you had a book there, and you tilted it, and the layers are actually facing the ocean. They're tilted at about a 70-degree angle. Walk out towards Fort Amherst, for example, on the south side of Cabot Tower, and look towards the cliff there. You can see all of these layers tilted. And what it boils down to is the shale, if you like, is the bottommost layer, whereas the conglomerate, okay, is the topmost layer. So you're actually going up in time when you look at that sequence. The shale there is the oldest, and then the green sandstone is next, then the red sandstone, and then finally in that sequence, the conglomerate. So you have a record of Earth history, okay, within the region.
0: The best way to read the environmental history of Signal Hill is to start with the last chapter and go backward. Starting near the finish, we'll read that the most recent milestone in the geological life of the hill was its sculpture by ice, and today we can still see and feel evidence of the work of glaciers on Signal Hill.
1: About 10,000 years ago, this area had been covered by ice and by glaciers. There's a vast ice sheet covering a good deal of Canada. That ice was probably as much as 4,000 meters thick. And in terms of the effects of that ice sheet on this region, certainly very strong. The ice that covered what we now call St. John's actually moved out initially roughly from a west to an east direction. And as it moved, it scraped up the land and took up blocks of rock and soil, and that's why there's so very little soil around here. About 10,000 years ago, that's when the ice actually started to retreat from this area. So we can see lots of evidence of glaciation around the city of St. John's and Mount Pearl, but certainly also on the hills, Southside Hill, Signal Hill. Some examples of this glaciation: if you walk or drive up the hill from the Interpretation Center, let's say between the Interpretation Center and Cabot Tower, you can see lots of what we call glacial polishing. The surface of the rock, the uppermost part, is very well polished, very smooth. You can run your hand over it. But if you do that, you can also detect small grooves or striations, scratches, in this rocky surface. So these glacial striations were actually produced by material embedded in the base of the ice as the ice moved over the land surface.
2: What about all the ponds on Signal Hill? Are those a result of glaciation?
1: Yes, I think so. They've certainly been shaped by glacial action. Deadman's Pond, for example, George's Pond. George's Pond, as you probably know, used to be the city water supply at one time. Some people seem to think, by the way, that those ponds are bottomless, but they're not. Just as a rough guess, probably up to about, I would say, 10 meters depth there due to glacial action. Now, there are other glacial features that you can see within this area, as well as the polishing and striations. For example, there are what we call erratic boulders down in Ross's Valley, which is just on the east side of Cabot Tower. And these boulders or debris were actually deposited there by the ice as it moved from west to east. We know the direction of ice movement. And the debris, glacial debris or erratics that we see around Ross's Valley, you can pinpoint those to a source that was originally in what we now call Pippi Park. In other words, the kind of rocks that you find in Pippi Park today are quite distinctive. So the kind of debris now that you see out around Ross's Valley is comparable with those. So again, this is supporting approximately a west-east direction of movement. The other glacial feature that you can see here, which is quite prominent, the actual narrows themselves are, to a certain extent, of glacial origin. If you're standing up by Confederation Building, for example, and looking out towards the narrows, you can see a very broad U-shaped profile, which is typical of glaciation. And certainly if you take the trails on either side of the narrows and look at the rocks, you can see scratches and distinctive features. So glacial polishing.
2: Do you think that the action of the ice diminished the size of Signal Hill? Did it carve it down in some sense?
1: It modified it, but however, not all of the topographic effects here relate to the ice. Most people tend to probably give undue credit to the ice movement. The actual topography, though, within this region, the hills that we look at, Southside Hills and White Hills and so on, actually probably go back much further than that in terms of their topographic development. Certainly, presence of fractures within that range of hills has influenced their development. For example, where the Narrows are located, there are abundant fractures there, and this certainly made it easier for the ice to move through.
0: Leviathan glaciers scraped across Signal Hill on tracks laid down when the flat-lying rock was forced up into mountains. Signal Mountain? I asked Art King about this.
2: What would the fractures have been caused by?
1: The fractures relate to a very old period of mountain building, going back probably as far as, well, one period was about 400 million years ago. And then there were several other periods between approximately 545 and probably as far back as 760 million years. So in other words, over a long period of time, we've had mountain building in here, and that's how a lot of the fractures originated.
2: Mountain building. Now, so were the hills that we see around here now, Signal Hill and the Southside Hills, then were they once great big mountains?
1: Yeah, that's right. The rocks around here are quite distinctive. In fact, the rocks in eastern Newfoundland form part of a zone, which we call the Avalon Zone. This zone includes the Kanagra, Buren, Bonavista, Avalon peninsulas. So that kind of rock extends all the way down through eastern Canada, through, for example, eastern Nova Scotia, eastern New Brunswick, through the eastern states and Boston and so on, down as far as the Carolinas. Geologically, we refer to that belt as the Avalon Zone of the Appalachian Mountain System. So in other words, we're here part of a major mountain belt, the Appalachians, and this is the easternmost part of that system. The Appalachians can be subdivided into a number of components. The western part, which examples would be in western Newfoundland, around Grosmorne Park, for example, that area at one time was part of the original North American continent. Whereas the easternmost part, which we've been talking about, the Avalon area, was probably at one time, in proximity at least, to Northwest Africa and parts of Europe. In between, there was an ancient ocean, and this ancient ocean was long before the present Atlantic Ocean. And anyway, in brief, as these ancient continental areas started to move together, old sea floor material was compressed, and eventually that ocean shrunk, was destroyed. But in the meantime, mountains had developed. And in brief, this is how central Newfoundland, the central Appalachians, developed, by old continental land masses coming together.
0: So the flat land that was once Signal Hill wrinkled up into mountains when two huge land masses collided. But before the collision, what was the source of those rocks?
1: The rocks around the St. John's area, and certainly Signal Hill, are sedimentary in origin. That means simply that they're made up of sediment, grains of mud, silt, and sand, in some cases large grains. And the other important thing about these rocks and these sediments is that they were derived from pre-existing materials. All the material in them, I'm talking about now the kind of rocks that you'll see Signal Hill, such as sandstones or even shales in St. John's area, but all of this material made up of grains, and these grains came from some other area to begin with.
2: And where would the ones here in this area have come from originally?
1: Well, that's easy to identify the composition of the grains within the rocks around here, certainly the rocks that you find around Signal Hill or Cape Spear, for that matter. If you look at these grains very closely, you'll find that in addition to grains, there are also some small pebbles and cobbles. And all of these particles, actually, or probably about 90% of them, are actually of volcanic origin. They form by ancient lava flows and in some cases intrusive materials. But essentially, what this is telling you is that the original source for this sedimentary material was volcanic.
0: If the rocks on Signal Hill were built from volcanic material, there must have been volcanoes in the neighborhood.
1: The oldest rocks that we find in eastern Newfoundland go back to about 760 million years. Anyway, roughly between 760 up to roughly 550 million years, we have abundant evidence of volcanic activity within this whole region. And that region I'm talking about now, stretching from the Buren Peninsula, the Kanagra Peninsula in the west, through the Bonavista Peninsula, right on through then to the Avalon Peninsula and this area. So today we can go out and we can see a lot of these ancient volcanic rocks actually exposed within the area. And it's from these old rocks, probably old volcanoes for that matter, that you had river erosion over a long period of time. And the rivers carried material and deposited this material. And this is how your sediment actually formed. And in brief, this is how the rocks that you see in Signal Hill actually formed. ancient river sediments.
0: Wow, Signal Hill. From volcano to river sediment to mountain sculpted by glaciers. You've come a long way, baby. Thanks to Arthur King for telling us your story.
3: Dr. Arthur King joined Rachel back in 2000 to introduce St. John's cherished Signal Hill by way of its rocks and the past that made them. Geologist Art King joined Memorial University's Department of Geology in 1967, retiring in 2002. His research focus was the period of Earth history between the last global glaciation and the explosion of life on Earth about 530 million years ago. It was the geological mapping that he and colleague Hank Williams did of the Trapassi area in the 1970s that was key to Mistaken Point's successful UNESCO designation as a World Heritage Site.

0: Welcome to Tales from the Trail. This is a regular column here on Open Ear, where we explore our passages here on Earth through poems and other sundry forms of recitation.
1: This week, Monica Kidd will share her tales from the trail. Monica is a poet whose trail has led from Alberta to Newfoundland, with stops in Mexico and Ontario along the way. The study of seabirds brought Monica to Newfoundland, and drawn to the place she stayed. Now she works as a reporter for CBC Radio. Her writing is rooted firmly in a sense of place, even when the place is not necessarily fixed. Last weekend, Monica treated me to a selection of poems from her manuscript called Crush.
2: This first poem is called Thunderbrook, and more appropriately, it should be called Leech's Brook. It's this little river out by Grand Falls, and I have friends who are from Grand Falls who grew up always swimming in Leech's Brook, and they were absolutely astonished to find it renamed Thunderbrook. They put on a big water slide and stuff there, but anyway, I've called it Thunderbrook because that's how I got introduced to the river. So this is Thunderbrook. Oh, I should tell you too that the day I went for a walk along Thunderbrook, there were these kids jumping off the cliffs, and they were huge cliffs, and one of the guys was so sunburnt, it was painful just to watch him. So that's where the image comes from this poem, called Thunder Brook. Here the water falls like sunburned boys, eager to show there's nothing can hold them, never. Roots grow like veins through sunken skin, and the air smiles with the courage of spring. This poem is called The Day Jim Boland Died, and I don't know who Jim Boland is, I just made him up, but it's a poem about this guy who lives at the end of my street, and I never see him outside of his house, but he's one of these guys who just seems to sit in his window all day, and he's often not wearing any clothes from what I can tell. At least he's not wearing a shirt, and I always feel like he's spying on me, and I'm not really sure what to make of him, but anyway. The day Jim Boland died was like any other. The south side hills pushing through the earth like knuckles, the water shh beyond the traffic. Jim Boland looked down from his window and cursed. The pigeons applauded and the leaves ran like children from the sky. He could never remember her name, could never remember her goddamned name. Jump across the continent now, back to Alberta, where I'm from. The town that I grew up in is about 15 minutes away from the Red Deer River, which is the river that runs through southern Alberta and carves out the Badlands. It's a really lazy, old river. Yeah, it doesn't meander very much. And the water is very warm and it's very green. And I'm trying to be gracious here. It's a stinky, smelly river. I've always known it as that, but apparently it was much different before they built the Dixon Dam in Innisfail upstream from the part of the river that I know. Of course, the dam has now moderated the flow of the water such that there's no ice formation, and it's just always the same all the time. But when my dad was growing up around there, the river would freeze over. People would make bets in town. When was the ice going to break up? And then when it started to break up, everybody would go down because it was something to do. It was some big event, and it was, you know, made a lot of noise, and it was quite spectacular. Be like ice pans sort of pushing up on each other. Often people would go down to the river when the ice broke up because they would, this is before my dad's time, it was more my grandparents' time, they'd take their carts down to the river and take back ice with them to their farms, and they buried underground, and that would be their cold house. So it was a big event, and none of that happens anymore because of the dam that they built. This is a poem that I wrote after my dad and I went to go check out the river one time when I went home for Christmas. That Christmas I wandered in third person like sleepwalking or lying, but my father was just glad to have me home. He drove us slowly through the back roads like there was something he couldn't say, but that I might just understand if we breathed the same air a while. We found our way to the river like we always do. And he said, before they built the dam, we'd come here in the spring to chase continents of ice drifting peacefully like fallen swimmers. I wanted you to know that. And with the magpie screaming orange across the western sky, we walked the length of forgetting, left our footprints in the furious sand. Back to Newfoundland. This one is called North Head, and it's written for the, I can't remember what they call that lighthouse, but it's the one just out by Bay Bulls. And I went out there one Saturday night, I guess it was, just felt the need to go camping. So I put some stuff in a bag and I went out there and I camped out underneath the lighthouse. But it happened to be just a couple of days after this girl had gone missing in the same area, and they'd called out the search and rescue teams and everything. And her name was Nadine. They found her, fortunately, but that image of her going missing and the effect that that had on small towns really kind of lingered with me for a long time, especially, you know, when I was out there where close to where she'd been wandering around. So it's called North Head. Dawn came slowly as a sigh, and the sea changed color the way eyes do. A single flower burst white with a thousand colors that could be, and the sun sang, "Where is Nadine?" This one is a haiku, and it's called Haiku for the Gannets, Part 1. And it's named that for some islands off the coast of Labrador, right around Cartwright, called the Gannet Islands Ecological Reserve. And I had the good fortune of working there for a couple of summers, and it's an incredible place. Frozen flesh cracked by fierce and ancient rhythm, changeling tales on the wind. And that's about ice. It's about the ice pack and icebergs, and those are both new things to me, being a mainlander. This is Haiku for the Gannets, too. It's about just how when you sleep really close to the ocean and it's the major kind of energy in your world, you get really in tune to the energy that's coming off of it, and you're aware of it happening all the time, even when you sleep. And so this is what this haiku is about. The sea dreams tonight, twisting in unquiet sleep and lacy bedclothes. The last poem that I'll read is set in Mexico, but it actually has a connection to Newfoundland, and it actually has a connection to the Gannet Islands that those two haiku were for. And the connection is that one summer, a woman from Mexico came to work with me on the Gannet Islands, and then the next summer I went back to the island that she works on, where she used to study blue-footed boobies. And so I got the chance to go and work on the island for 2 weeks, and I was there on another project studying lizard mating behavior. The island is called Isla Isabel. It's off the west coast of Mexico, sort of around the latitude of San Blas. And people live there in the summer, about 100 people live there. They go to fish, shark and redfish primarily. But the island is haunted. And the time that I was there, everybody was getting ready to go back into town for Mother's Day, which is a big celebration for them. A few days before everybody was expected to go, everybody just took off, like out of the blue. And I asked what was going on, and they said, well, they just got sick of the woman coming to visit. And I said, who's the woman? And the woman is someone who would walk across the beach at night. They believe entirely in her existence, but they just got sick of her coming around all the time, so they took off. This is a poem about that. It's called Vuelo Nocturno, which means night flight. Vuelo Nocturno, the Virgin visits Isla Isabel. And it starts out with a quote from Pablo Neruda, everything is learned with weather and ocean. I can't remember how I got here. Maybe washed up in a bottle, some sailor's dream of home. I don't understand the whiteness of the light and the dangerous heat of everything, the dust slowly silting my lungs and turning me to stone. The animals look through me, close their eyes to the galloping heat, and hang their heads like the dead. I used to have friends here. We'd spend the night at sea and wake to unspeakable thirst, pull up sharks still fighting and screaming obscenities, slice at their bellies and pull at the guts, throw them to the waiting sea. One night while everyone slept, I crept through their stick houses and watched their fingers twitch, their brown skin swell with breath under the glossy moon, their sighs piled thick as velvet. I watched a long time until I couldn't bear the weight of love. When I knelt to touch the girl child, Esperanza, they woke, calling, "Madre, madre, nosotros somos apenado." Then they scattered for their boats and left me with nothing but the salt on my wretched skin. I can't remember how I got here. Maybe washed up like Icarus fish, trying hard to walk on land.
1: For Tales from the Trail, that was Monica Kidd, reading from her manuscript, Crush. Giddy up.
0: It's raining here. Well, Monica Kidd is still a writer of poetry, among many other things, including journalism. That piece was recorded 25 years ago
3: So she's done a few other things since then, including becoming a medical doctor and educator, which has included helping those delivering new human life onto this earth. Monica is currently at work on a book about coastal erosion.
1: And now it's time for A Little Nightcap, Open Air's regular column about the sky at night. This week on Nightcap, Fred Smith and I will continue our discussion about finding and understanding objects in the solar system. Fred is a Memorial University astronomer and president of the local chapter of the Royal Astronomical Society of Canada. When he talks about the solar system, it looks like Fred Smith has stars in his eyes. But what he really has are comets, meteors, and asteroids.
4: Asteroid means star-like, and that certainly is what they are like. They look like stars, but stars tend to keep in the same formation year after year after year. The Dipper looks the same now as it did 50 or 100 years ago, whereas asteroids move. And what they are, they're really pieces of space junk, we could call them that, and they're in orbit, an orbit around the sun between Mars and Jupiter. They're probably the remains of a planet that didn't form or did form and blew apart for some reason. These asteroids, you can see some of the larger ones. They look like stars, but you'd have to watch night after night, and you notice that they tend to move every night and are in a different position relative to the rest of the stars.
1: What about asteroids at this time of year?
4: Well, there are always asteroids there. You really, to find an asteroid, you need to find their chart. There's lots of those on the web at various sources, and if somebody would like some more information, they can always call one of us in the Royal Astronomical Society. It'll give you a phone number in a few minutes, and we can probably provide you with some information. But the best way to find

0: then you'd see the asteroid moving. But a shooting star is a totally different situation. A shooting star is a piece of dust, usually that's generated by a comet. As a comet moves in its orbit around the sun's energy causes dust, and comets really are like a dirty snowball. And it starts to melt as it goes around the sun, and the dust gets generated behind its tail. And then when the Earth moves through this tail sometime later, these little bits of dust will be captured by the Earth's gravity, get into the Earth's atmosphere, and a little piece of dust smaller than your fingernail can cause one heck of a display in the nighttime. And that's a shooting star.
1: So when I see a shooting star, that could just be a teeny tiny little piece of dirt combusting?
0: Yeah, it's hitting the Earth's atmosphere and very high speed, and of course with friction with the atmosphere causes the heat up, and when it heats up it gives off an enormous amount of light. Some of these meteors are quite large, and we've had some big meteorite impact zones in many parts of the world. There's a large one in Quebec, in Manicouagan. We have several suspect sites here in Newfoundland. Over recent years, there's been some meteorites land, go through people's houses and through their cars and so on. These are the exceptions. Generally, most of the shooting stars you'll see are little tiny pieces of dust that create a lot of light and a lot of excitement and probably a lot of wishes sometimes, but that's all there's to them. One of the things we'll see in the solar system from time to time are comets. Comets are all very exciting. We've seen a few over the last couple of years, Hale-Bopp and so on. We've had quite a treat the last few years because normally you don't see comets that you can see without a telescope. And comets are sort of neat because they have tails. The tails always point away from the sun. And in fact, one of the bits of evidence for the fact that the sun gives off, we call it a solar wind. There's always material leaving the sun, spreading out in all directions. And when this hits a comet, it causes some of the material to boil off the surface of the comet and form the tail. And the tail always points away from the sun, no matter where the comet is.
1: Any comets that we could look out for these days?
0: Nothing right now, unfortunately. Hopefully, over the next couple of years, something will surprise us.
1: Maybe we'll discover one tonight.

That was A Little Nightcap, a column about the view from the blue planet here on Open Air. We're at WCHMR 93.5 FM. To learn more about things celestial, tune in regularly to Open Air, or contact the St. John's chapter of the Royal Astronomical Society of Canada.

Thanks to astronomer Fred Smith for joining Rachel multiple times back when Open Air was young. We'll have more nightcaps in future episodes featuring pics from the archive. 25 years later, the Royal Astronomical Society of Canada, St. John's Centre, or RASC, still exists, and they still usually meet the third Wednesday of each month, September to June, and welcome new members or public visitors.

The music you hear at the start and end of Open Ear is Emile Benoit's Christina's Dream, from his recording by Amber Music entitled Vive la Rose. Thank you for joining us here at Open Ear, Natural History Radio from Newfoundland and Labrador, brought to you each week at this time, originating from CHMR 93.5 FM and streaming live from CHMR's website at the same time. You may also hear this program

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10: Hey, hey, Tutu, Julian Taylor here. I've got a great episode of The Jukebox planned for you this week. I'm going to be spinning new music from Alison Russell, Garrett T. Willie. We're going to be playing songs from Digable Planet, Blackalicious, Shub, Simon and Garfunkel, Cinemande, and Prince, and the new Power Generation, just to mention a few. So don't you touch that dial.
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Hey, Tutu, Julian Taylor here, and you're listening to The Jukebox. Thank you for tuning into the show. We've got some great music coming up for you. That was a song called Evil Creature by Madeline Edwards, who's originally from Houston, Texas, but is currently based in Nashville and born in California, so she's all over the place. She's known for her amazing mixture of country, jazz, soul, gospel, and rock. Lots of great music coming up on the show. I recently discovered an artist by the name of David Ford, who's from the UK, and we're going to play a song called Real Damn Slow. Michelle Stoddard, who plays bass in the band that I play with in the UK, also played some sets with this guy and introduced me to him. He was born in 1977, and he's from Dartford, Kent, England. Really cool, spicy tune. Sort of reminds me of Nick Cave. We also have Alicia Cayley on the show, New Beginnings. This is the debut single by Alicia, who is an indigenous pop R&B singer. Congratulations, Alicia, on your first release. We have Emily Nini on the show as well, Take My Money. From Nashville, Tennessee, Emily is a rising indie country artist who grew up in Massachusetts and is definitely influenced by the likes of Loretta Lynn and Dolly Parton. A little bit of honky-tonk there for you. And now, some more country-ish sort of sounding music. It was his sixth album that came out in 2023, and it was a bit of a departure for Bahamas. It was called Boot Cut, and this is a song called Somebody Just Like Me. It's the single from that record, and it's pretty cool. The video's funny as hell. Here it is on The Jukebox.

0: The jukebox is broadcast on stolen and unsurrendered land in the traditional territory of many First Nations across Turtle Island. We must realize the significance of recognizing and paying respect to the first people who resided in the territory that we are currently sitting on.
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From King Kong Inlet in British Columbia, that's brand new music from Garrett T. Willie called Going to Toronto. The album's called Bill's Cafe. Julian Taylor here. I am your host on the Jukebox. Last time I saw Garrett, he was at the TD Music Hall for the Indigenous Music Summit, and he blew the roof off the place. It was really wonderful to see. Our Yamaha featured artist of the week is Rodrigo E. Gabriela from Mexico, a wonderful guitar duo. And we're going to play a song called Cumbe. Rodrigo E. Gabriela met as teens in Mexico City, playing in a thrash metal band. And frustrated with Mexico's scene, they bust in Dublin for 8 years, shifting from acoustic flamenco to rock fusion. So I hope you dig this wonderful song right here on the Jukebox.

That's music from Diggable Planets. They are from Brooklyn, New York, and that was from 1993, reaching a new refutation of time and space. The song is called Where I'm From. I was really a big fan of Diggable Planets. And before that, some old school hip hop from the other side of the country, Oakland that is, and the album Blazing Arrow by Blackalicious and the song Make You Feel That Way. Really similar types of rhyming and schemes and hip hop beats, but very different at the same time. The East Coast, West Coast thing is such an anomaly and I'm so fascinated by it. We got brand new music coming up from Shub. It's a song called Rise. It recently came out and it features Asa Nabi and Dreezus. Here they are for your listening pleasure. Here's Rise on the Jukebox.

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From the movie of the same name, that is Simon and Garfunkel with Mrs. Robinson, a song that really shaked up the entire world. It's got a great groove, and Simon and Garfunkel are two of my favorites. Certainly, the song Sound of Silence gets me every single time, as does Bridge Over Troubled Water. My name's Julian Taylor. I'm your host here on The Jukebox. I'm going to play something from a band that came out of London, England, called Cinemade. And it's an instrumental, really cool stuff that they put out back in the day. If you listen closely, you'll hear a lot of their stuff sampled on hip-hop tracks all around the world. We also have an artist by the name of Carol Emerald on the show and a song called No Charge. It is a musical endeavor from this Dutch pop jazz singer who hails from Amsterdam. It debuted number one on the Netherlands chart back in 2013, so you're going to dig that. Desiree Dorian is on the show with Daddy's Tattoo, featuring the wonderful power duo Burnstick. Desiree is from Manitoba and put this song out earlier on in the year. It was on the IMC, the Indigenous Music Countdown, and she'll be releasing more music from her upcoming project. And now it is time for Raven Reed before we get to Desiree and the song Stumbling Fool. This came out in August of 2025. Originally born in Yellowknife, Raven calls Saskatoon home now. Here is Stumbling Fool on The Jukebox.

0: Hi, I'm Julian Taylor, and I would like to congratulate Yamaha Guitars Canada on their 60th anniversary in 2026. Keep your eyes and ears tuned to the jukebox as we have some fun stuff coming up.
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2: Julian Taylor's Jukebox. It's so cool.

I'm Julian Taylor. You're listening to The Jukebox. That is Prince and the New Power Generation with the song Diamonds and Pearls from the album with the same title that came out in 1991. Minnesota, baby. What a scene. You got Bob Dylan, you got Prince, you got Husker Du, the Jayhawks, the Replacements. So many amazing artists came out of Minnesota, but Prince is definitely one of my favorite of all time. That song hit number one on the charts back in 1991. Also hit number three, number two. It just was all over the place. But the song that came out from that album that really hit was Cream. That's on that record as well. Our Yamaha featured artist of the week is Rodrigo E. Gabriela, who started a relationship with Yamaha back in 2007 at live concerts held in Europe and the United States. Their style of creating intricate melodies and using the guitar body as a percussion element led to a Yamaha-produced guitar prototype for this incredible live duo. We also have Gladwin Badger. Rack 'em up. Yep, Gladwin Badger is an artist who is from Grand Prairie, Alberta. And this is an indigenous artist with a really cool surf rock vibe to him. Rack 'em up is coming up on the jukebox after Allison Russell. She's got brand new music called Cold April. This features Kara Jackson and the Explore Pop Choir. Allison's got a brand new record, and she ended up doing a lot of collaborations with people that she admires and finds really inspiring. So check out that record when it drops. And now it's for a cover. This is Alan Sillaboy and the Thundermakers. They were part of the celebration of Joel Plaskett's music. I was also a part of that, where an artist had to pick a Joel Plaskett song and cover it. This is a really cool version of Nowhere With You.

0: April, I heard my mother sing her way back when I was a child.
1: This is music for the human race. Julian Taylor's Jukebox rolls on.

A very unassuming, massive hit from the album On the Waters, released in 1970. Do you know who that was? It was Bread with Make It With You. Yeah, baby. You gotta love Bread. It's really important stuff. Julian Taylor here. We've got more music coming up. We've got something from Telescreens called Phone Booth. It's from the album Seven, and they're from New York City. This is a really interesting group that formed in 2016. It's indie rock with a little bit of a classic rock vibe to it as well, with some keys and synth additions to it. And get this, they got their name from George Orwell's novel 1984. That's coming up, but before that, it's Incubus from the album Morning View, which came out in 2001. And last week I was doing the Desert Island Picks from my friends in the band in England, and I forgot about this one. This one was Sean's pick. It's Wish You Were Here, Incubus, on the jukebox.

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1: Hi, this is AV, aka Anne Vrain from AV in the Inner City. A Dollar in a Suitcase is a song about having to say goodbye to people that you love for whatever reason and how hard that can be sometimes.

You just heard AV and the Inner City. Really interesting story about this group is that they started in the pandemic, all sort of just hanging out on a porch, social distancing and playing music together to, feel more better about what was going on in the world. And they ended up putting out a record, and now they've been on festivals, and I've seen them. It's pretty fun stuff. And it is the brainchild of Anne Vreen. She and I were both signed to Aporia Records around the same time, and that's how we got to know each other. Next up, we've got Nikki Kennedy, Through the Night. It's a single from the South Auckland, New Zealand, based in Vancouver, artist. A quote from the artist was that Through the Night is a song about the kind of longing you do for anything. And it's someone you might be caring for in many cases, or a place that shaped you. Here it is.

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from the original motion picture soundtrack. That's The Commitments, Dublin, Ireland, and a powerful cover of a song that was originally made famous by Otis Redding, Mr. Pitiful. What a tune, what a band. And that movie, I haven't seen it in a long time, but it is fantastic. Might be time to go revisit that. We've got music from Madonna coming up, Like a Prayer. This is my favorite Madonna song. I used to love that music video when it came out in 1989. Dion Ferris is also on the show. This is from 1995, and this artist is from Plainfield, New Jersey. I'm going to spin her biggest hit. It's called I Know. It went number 4 on the Billboard Hot 100 and number 1 on the Top 40 Mainstream, and it stayed there for 10 weeks. One of the greatest and most underrated artists of all time, who's finally getting his due, is also coming up. One of my faves, J.J. Cale, and Nowhere to Run from his 1971 release, Naturally, a record that could quite possibly be one of my desert island picks, hands down. And now for my pal, Logan Statz. We were on tour together. We had a great time over the winter, and I miss him. I miss hanging out on the road with Logan and the family. Here is a brand new single from him called Empty Hands. This is Logan Statz on the Jukebox.

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From one of the world's biggest and greatest fighters of all time, Tina Turner, What's Love Got to Do With It from the album Private Dancer. Actually, did you know that Private Dancer was a song written by Mark Knopfler? I thought that was pretty cool. Little tidbit. Ernie Smith is up on the show. That is from The Best of Ernie Smith. He died last month at the age of 80. He's from Kingston, Jamaica. We're going to play Duppy Gunman, a very cool reggae tune. Steel Pulse is also coming up. They're from England, and they're a reggae band. This is from 1979 and their album Caught You, a song called Shining. Steel Pulse is one of my favorite reggae bands out there. Brand new music coming up from Satellite Birdhouse. We've played them from time to time here on the show. They're from Ottawa. They describe their new track as bittersweet and existential. It's called Some Kind of Armor. But before we get to them, we're going to play brand new music from the Golden Texas Girl. She's actually from Golden, Texas. And she's got a brand new record coming out soon called Middle of Nowhere. It's none other than Grammy Award-winning artist Kacey Musgraves with Loneliest Girl right here on the jukebox.

0: Shout out to our sponsors, Long McQuaid. They do everything there. 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

0: You just heard a song called Can I by Love, L-O-V. It's a single from the Poundmaker Cree Nation singer-songwriter, and it is rooted in self-assurance and confidence. Really love that track. Hope you enjoyed it as well. We've got music coming up from Cornell West, and this is from Tulsa, Oklahoma. I love the Tulsa, Oklahoma scene. We played some music from one of the most legendary musicians to come out of Tulsa, J.J. Cale. But this is hip-hop. It's featuring Talib Kweli, BMWMB as well, and it is a song that is called Bushonomics. You understand what they're talking about, Bushonomics. That's coming up soon, but before we get to that, we're going to hear The Resilience. This is music from Sampson Creek Nation in Alberta, and it is Indigenous hip-hop at its best. Here's Reconcile on The Jukebox.
1: Yeah. What y'all know about change?

Revolution require participation. But sometimes people be hesitating.

From London, England, that is singer-songwriter, musician, artist, and spoken word poet Arlo Parks with Beams from the album Ambiguous Desire that came out earlier this spring. Parks is of Nigerian, Chadian, and French descent and fuses spoken word poetry with pop, rock, and soul. In 2021, they won the Mercury Prize, which is incredible because that was their debut record. Music coming up from Winnipeg's Don Amaro. He's been nominated for 3 Juno Awards, and this is a little bit of a departure for Amaro. The song Survivor has more of a rock pop feel than his earlier country stuff. It's a jam, though. Hope you enjoy it. Here it is on the jukebox.

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1: This is Julian Taylor's Jukebox.

That's the lovely Reese Palmer with Sweet, Sweet Lovin', the Back Porch Mix. And that came out in 2015. Not only is the North Carolina artist a wonderful singer, songwriter, and musician, but they also really support other artists around the globe, especially Black artists and BIPOC artists. Reese's got a little show that she does, just like I do, and helps support people that she thinks need a fair shake out there. So thanks for doing that, Reese. One cool tidbit that you should know about Reese Palmer was that she was the first Black woman to chart on the country Billboard chart back in 2007 with her song Country Girl. And no Black artist had been on that chart since 1988. That certainly has changed since 2007, and Reese's one of those pioneers that helped change that. We got music on the way from Olivia Dean. The song Time is going to be on the show, so stick around for that. And right now, I'm going to spin a song called Slow Up from Iwa. Iwa is from Tempe, Arizona, the Gila River Indian Community, District 7. And this is an infectious synth groove with a monstrous guitar solo. So I hope you dig it. Here it is on the jukebox.

My name is Julian Taylor, and I hope that you've had a wonderful week. We've got more music coming on the way. That was Evan Redsky with Red Dressed, a brand new single from the Blind River musician. Evan's very versatile. You can see him performing with Altamita at one point. It's like a sort of all-country Americana thing. He sort of does that himself. And also, you will see him switch into like Dead Pioneer territory with like raging metal guitars and punky things going on. It's pretty cool. I'd like to say thank you to my team. A big shout out to those guys who helped me, guys and gals rather, who helped me put this show together each and every week. Wouldn't be able to do it without you. To our station partners, thanks for getting it out there to everybody's ears. And to our sponsors, thanks for helping us keep the thing going. We've got one more song. It was Ray Venin's pick from The Bus back in England when we were on tour. And boy, I've seen her do some crazy karaoke to Luther Vandross. Never Too Much was like spot on when we were in Scotland. But this is a song that I think she could still do. She's got an incredible range, and so does Luther. Thank goodness he's going into the Rock and Roll Hall of Fame. Here is All the Woman I Need. It's our last song here on the show. Till then, ciao bananas. And remember, it's nice to be nice.

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2: It's been 25 years since Open Air's first radio broadcast. We're taking some time during this relaunch of Open Air to explore content from the shows we made back then. The pieces in this episode were first broadcast in the year 2000. Thanks to Rachel Bryant, we'll consider Starlinks with Bill Minovecki, the geology of Signal Hill in St. John's with Art King, have a visit with writer Monica Kidd, and end with an asteroid nightcap from Fred Smith.
1: That was last week's mystery bird, the European starling. Starlings are ubiquitous in cities, and St. John's is no exception. You can often see these small, straight-winged, and yellow-billed birds perched on telephone wires or performing aerial acrobatics in huge flocks during the evening. Although they are as common as fog on the Avalon, starlings are newcomers to this continent. The European starling was introduced to the New World just one century ago. We here in North America owe the starling's company to a New York businessman and Shakespeare fan named Eugene Schieffelin. Schieffelin got it into his head to bring to America every bird mentioned in Shakespeare's plays. A brief reference in Henry IV sealed the starling's fate.
3: Nay! I'll have starling shall be taught to speak nothing but Mortimer.
1: So between 1890 and 1891, a small number of starlings were released into Central Park. They spread across the continent like a hip coffee house franchise. Recently, I talked with ornithologist Bill Minovecki about starlings in Newfoundland.
4: Pretty much know that the very first birds came into Newfoundland around 1950. And have been here ever since and are actually quite abundant now. We see flocks of them around, you know, the island of Newfoundland all the time now. But they were an introduced species and an incredibly successful one. They're now everywhere in North America. I mean, I would guess in the hundreds of millions, if not billions, of starlings all over the continent from an introduction of less than 100 animals about 100 years ago.
1: So from that original handful of birds brought to Central Park, how did the starlings conquer the rest of the continent? Why did they do so well? I see more starlings in St. John's than probably any other bird.
4: They're very prolific. A starling can lay 3 sets of eggs in a breeding season, you know, so say 4 young do that 3 times, you know, maybe 10 or 12 offspring from a pair, so they can really increase their population quite fantastically if they have a lot of food and things like that. I think that would be one of the main reasons. The other main reason, I think, would be because of the ability they have to exploit different niches.
1: Are they doing that, or have they done that at the expense of other birds that lived in the places that they swooped over after their Central Park introduction?
4: There was a real concern, because they often will nest in cavities or holes, and there was a real concern. I've seen them, you know, at bird feeders we have for tree swallows. And they'll go in and literally throw out the nest material, throw out the other birds, kill the nestlings in there, throw them out, throw out the eggs. So there has been a concern with other cavity nesting birds, birds that you would put out, say, bird houses for, those kind of birds in your yard, little sparrows or chickadees or things like that. Yes, there really has been that concern that they probably have displaced some other animals because of their incredible proliferation and success.
1: Introduced species can drastically alter the ecology of the places to which we transport them. Starlings are no exception, having outcompeted many native birds for coveted nesting cavities. In more than a few cases, outcompetition and predation by introduced species have been implicated in the disappearance of many native species, especially those living on islands. So as a conservation strategy, some people endorse killing or removing introduced species. But at some point, does an introduced species become an acceptable part

0: the local ecology. Though they compete with birds who have been here longer, starlings are a bona fide part of our skyscape now. And starlings are fascinating for their own sakes. For instance, their vocal virtuosity and ability to mimic is phenomenal. Had he wanted to, Shakespeare could have taught a starling to say,
1: "Mortimer!"
2: And their vocal repertoire is quite fantastic. You know, their mimics and the way they're sort of like mockingbirds. And can do all kinds of things. You know, human whistles, all kinds of bird calls, sirens, horns. I mean, you can almost hear anything from a starling if you listen. Usually lots of squeaks and things like that, but they're quite fantastic vocally.
0: A good time to listen to starlings is in the evening. That's when they gather together, joining flocks to fly to communal roosts, where they spend the night. Bill Montevecchi explained why.
2: You know, they roost at night, which means that they collect together in huge congregations that we think is maybe an anti-predator kind of adaptation. If a fox were to come through or a rat or something like that, by being in a group, you'd be a bit safer because you'd be warned earlier. If you were in the center of that group and there was an attack, well, the birds on the outside might get attacked first. So it's kind of a mutual exploitation, these birds going to roost. So you'll often see the flocks in the evening.
3: I've seen a lot of starlings downtown and flocking around the university. What's something that me walking down the street could look for in starling behavior?
2: Well, I think listening to them, watching the flocks come and go, I think you could do that. I think one thing that's really obvious about starlings, it's easy to tell the young ones from the older ones. And the young ones have this sort of buffy tan coloration, and they're really obvious come July, August, September. They're mixed in the flocks together with the adults, but you can really see them. And you'll see them following the adults around to learn how to get grubs out of the grass or worms and bugs and things like that. But you'll also see them food begging from the adults, and the adults actually coming over there to give them food. So that's one thing that's really quite striking, I think, about starling behavior, where you can tell different age classes of individuals, and you can see very different behavior of young ones begging, of young ones trying to get food, of young ones following, of young ones even being rejected by adults that maybe were their parents, basically trying to wean them from them to be independent, because oftentimes they're certainly as big as the adults and maybe sometimes even a little bit bigger. They have a pretty easy go of it there for a while.
0: You were listening to Bill Montevecchi on Starlings. I'm Rachel Bryant. I gotta go. I think I hear Janet calling me. Or maybe it's a starling.

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That was Kronos Quartet playing Oboadi's Washishije, which is on the quartet's Pieces of Africa CD. Listening to it just now reminded me how much music and natural history have in common. For one thing, both thrive on variation. Without differences between individuals, populations, and regions, natural history and life in general would get pretty boring, and evolution, which works mainly on individual variation, would grind to a halt. So on Open Air, we want to celebrate variation, and we're inviting Johann Sebastian Bach to the party. He celebrated variation with the Goldberg Variations, an aria and 32 variations on its bass line. Throughout future shows, we'll play the variations one by one. Tonight, let's listen to Glenn Gould on piano playing the aria and Variatio No. 1.

0: That was Glenn Gould with the aria and first variation from Johann Sebastian Bach's Goldberg Variations. Apparently, Signal Hill has had quite the torrid past. Earth-shaking eruptions of volcanoes, torrential rainfall, rivers snaking through hot, arid lands. I'm not talking about Hawaii or India. I'm talking about Signal Hill. That's right. The soggy, windswept hump of ragged rock standing sentinel at the mouth of St. John's Harbor. Dr. Arthur King of Memorial University has studied the geology of this area for over 30 years. He says that Signal Hill's story is etched in its rock. Before we begin to read that story, let's take a walk up the hill.
1: If you were to take a traverse up the hill, let's say you were to start down at the base at the Battery, then drive up through by a prominent hill called Gibbet Hill, which is next to the Interpretation Center, and then proceed right up to the tower, you see, in fact, quite a distinct sequence of rocks. So let's go back to the base of the hill. We'll go on up through. So right at the very base of the hill, this is in the really northwest side of the harbor, you actually start out with the top of the shale sequence. We call these the St. John's shales. These are easy to recognize. They're black in color, and they're very, very fine grain. You won't be able to see individual grains. But you can get a snippet, a small view of those by the northwest part of the harbor near the St. John's Port Authority. So they are actually exposed. So proceeding from there up the hill, this is where you start to get into the sandstones conglomerates. We call these, by the way, appropriately enough, Signal Hill group. So the first rocks that you will encounter above the shales are green buff weathering sandstones. And these are quite well exposed in what was an old quarry on the west side of Gibbet Hill. Gibbet Hill there is by Dead Man's Pond. So historically, by the way, those green sandstones, which are quite distinctive, were quarried going back probably in the early 1900s and 1800s, and a lot of the buildings, old stone buildings around St. John's, were actually made up in part of those green sandstones. So anyway, you'll see those green buff weathering sandstones in Gibbet Hill area and by the Interpretation Center. But as you go up a bit further, you'll go from green sandstones to red sandstones, and these are easy to recognize. You can see individual grains, about the size of grains of sand. And then once you go up the hill a bit further, up to towards the tower, you'll actually pass into what we call a conglomerate. This is a red rock, but it's made up of pebble-size material, pebbles, even cobbles in places. So these rocks are quite distinctive. The conglomerates, by the way, are very hard, weather-resisting, whereas the shales are fairly soft. And that's one of the reasons why you have this type of topography that you see in this area. The shales within the St. John's area weather out quite rapidly, and this gives rise to low ground, whereas the conglomerates are very weather-resistant, and they form high ground. Now, the question is, what is the significance, okay, of these different types of rocks that you see in this traverse? Why this pattern? And the reason is, if you look very closely, you see very large beds or layers within the rock, and these layers are actually layers of sediment that were once flat-lying, but because of early mountain building going back over 500 million years ago, those once flat-lying layers have been turned up an end. So when you look at a cross-section through Signal Hill, you'll realize, okay, that the rock layers are up an end, and they're all tilting. It's just like you had a book there, and you tilted it, and the layers are actually facing the ocean. They're tilted at about a 70-degree angle. Walk out towards Fort Amherst, for example, on the south side of Cabot Tower, and look towards the cliff there. You can see all of these layers tilted. And what it boils down to is the shale, if you like, is the bottommost layer, whereas the conglomerate, okay, is the topmost layer. So you're actually going up in time when you look at that sequence. The shale there is the oldest, and then the green sandstone is next, then the red sandstone, and then finally in that sequence, the conglomerate. So you have a record of Earth history, okay, within the region.
0: The best way to read the environmental history of Signal Hill is to start with the last chapter and go backward. Starting near the finish, we'll read that the most recent milestone in the geological life of the hill was its sculpture by ice, and today we can still see and feel evidence of the work of glaciers on Signal Hill.
1: About 10,000 years ago, this area had been covered by ice and by glaciers. There's a vast ice sheet covering a good deal of Canada. That ice was probably as much as 4,000 meters thick. And in terms of the effects of that ice sheet on this region, certainly very strong. The ice that covered what we now call St. John's actually moved out initially roughly from a west to an east direction. And as it moved, it scraped up the land and took up blocks of rock and soil, and that's why there's so very little soil around here. About 10,000 years ago, that's when the ice actually started to retreat from this area. So we can see lots of evidence of glaciation around the city of St. John's and Mount Pearl, but certainly also on the hills, Southside Hill, Signal Hill. Some examples of this glaciation: if you walk or drive up the hill from the Interpretation Center, let's say between the Interpretation Center and Cabot Tower, you can see lots of what we call glacial polishing. The surface of the rock, the uppermost part, is very well polished, very smooth. You can run your hand over it. But if you do that, you can also detect small grooves or striations, scratches, in this rocky surface. So these glacial striations were actually produced by material embedded in the base of the ice as the ice moved over the land surface.
2: What about all the ponds on Signal Hill? Are those a result of glaciation?
1: Yes, I think so. They've certainly been shaped by glacial action. Deadman's Pond, for example, George's Pond. George's Pond, as you probably know, used to be the city water supply at one time. Some people seem to think, by the way, that those ponds are bottomless, but they're not. Just as a rough guess, probably up to about, I would say, 10 meters depth there due to glacial action. Now, there are other glacial features that you can see within this area, as well as the polishing and striations. For example, there are what we call erratic boulders down in Ross's Valley, which is just on the east side of Cabot Tower. And these boulders or debris were actually deposited there by the ice as it moved from west to east. We know the direction of ice movement. And the debris, glacial debris or erratics that we see around Ross's Valley, you can pinpoint those to a source that was originally in what we now call Pippi Park. In other words, the kind of rocks that you find in Pippi Park today are quite distinctive. So the kind of debris now that you see out around Ross's Valley is comparable with those. So again, this is supporting approximately a west-east direction of movement. The other glacial feature that you can see here, which is quite prominent, the actual narrows themselves are, to a certain extent, of glacial origin. If you're standing up by Confederation Building, for example, and looking out towards the narrows, you can see a very broad U-shaped profile, which is typical of glaciation. And certainly if you take the trails on either side of the narrows and look at the rocks, you can see scratches and distinctive features. So glacial polishing.
2: Do you think that the action of the ice diminished the size of Signal Hill? Did it carve it down in some sense?
1: It modified it, but however, not all of the topographic effects here relate to the ice. Most people tend to probably give undue credit to the ice movement. The actual topography, though, within this region, the hills that we look at, Southside Hills and White Hills and so on, actually probably go back much further than that in terms of their topographic development. Certainly, presence of fractures within that range of hills has influenced their development. For example, where the Narrows are located, there are abundant fractures there, and this certainly made it easier for the ice to move through.
0: Leviathan glaciers scraped across Signal Hill on tracks laid down when the flat-lying rock was forced up into mountains. Signal Mountain? I asked Art King about this.
2: What would the fractures have been caused by?
1: The fractures relate to a very old period of mountain building, going back probably as far as, well, one period was about 400 million years ago. And then there were several other periods between approximately 545 and probably as far back as 760 million years. So in other words, over a long period of time, we've had mountain building in here, and that's how a lot of the fractures originated.
2: Mountain building. Now, so were the hills that we see around here now, Signal Hill and the Southside Hills, then were they once great big mountains?
1: Yeah, that's right. The rocks around here are quite distinctive. In fact, the rocks in eastern Newfoundland form part of a zone, which we call the Avalon Zone. This zone includes the Kanagra, Buren, Bonavista, Avalon Peninsulas. So that kind of rock extends all the way down through eastern Canada, through, for example, eastern Nova Scotia, eastern New Brunswick, through the eastern states and Boston and so on, down as far as the Carolinas. Geologically, we refer to that belt as the Avalon Zone of the Appalachian Mountain System. So in other words, we're here part of a major mountain belt, the Appalachians, and this is the easternmost part of that system. The Appalachians can be subdivided into a number of components. The western part, which examples would be in western Newfoundland, around Grosmorne Park, for example, that area at one time was part of the original North American continent. Whereas the easternmost part, which we've been talking about, the Avalon area, was probably at one time, in proximity at least, to Northwest Africa and parts of Europe. In between, there was an ancient ocean, and this ancient ocean was long before the present Atlantic Ocean. And anyway, in brief, as these ancient continental areas started to move together, old sea floor material was compressed, and eventually that ocean shrunk, was destroyed. But in the meantime, mountains had developed. And in brief, this is how central Newfoundland, the central Appalachians, developed, by old continental land masses coming together.
0: So the flat land that was once Signal Hill wrinkled up into mountains when two huge land masses collided. But before the collision, what was the source of those rocks?
1: The rocks around the St. John's area, and certainly Signal Hill, are sedimentary in origin. That means simply that they're made up of sediment, grains of mud, silt, and sand, in some cases large grains. And the other important thing about these rocks and these sediments is that they were derived from pre-existing materials. All the material in them, I'm talking about now the kind of rocks that you'll see Signal Hill, such as sandstones or even shales in St. John's area, but all of this material made up of grains, and these grains came from some other area to begin with.
2: And where would the ones here in this area have come from originally?
1: Well, that's easy to identify the composition of the grains within the rocks around here, certainly the rocks that you find around Signal Hill or Cape Spear, for that matter. If you look at these grains very closely, you'll find that in addition to grains, there are also some small pebbles and cobbles. And all of these particles, actually, or probably about 90% of them, are actually of volcanic origin. They form by ancient lava flows and, in some cases, intrusive materials. But essentially, what this is telling you is that the original source for this sedimentary material was volcanic.
0: If the rocks on Signal Hill were built from volcanic material, there must have been volcanoes in the neighborhood.
1: The oldest rocks that we find in eastern Newfoundland go back to about 760 million years. Anyway, roughly between 760 up to roughly 550 million years, we have abundant evidence of volcanic activity within this whole region. And that region I'm talking about now is stretching from the Buren Peninsula, the Kanagra Peninsula in the west, through the Bonavista Peninsula, right on through then to the Avalon Peninsula and this area. So today we can go out and we can see a lot of these ancient volcanic rocks actually exposed within the area. And it's from these old rocks, probably old volcanoes for that matter, that you had river erosion over a long period of time, and the rivers carried material and deposited this material, and this is how your sediment actually formed. And in brief, this is how the rocks that you see in Signal Hill actually formed. ancient river sediments.
0: Wow, Signal Hill. From volcano to river sediment to mountain sculpted by glaciers. You've come a long way, baby. Thanks to Arthur King for telling us your story.
3: Dr. Arthur King joined Rachel back in 2000 to introduce St. John's cherished Signal Hill by way of its rocks and the past that made them. Geologist Art King joined Memorial University's Department of Geology in 1967, retiring in 2002. His research focus was the period of Earth history between the last global glaciation and the explosion of life on Earth about 530 million years ago. It was the geological mapping that he and colleague Hank Williams did of the Trapassi area in the 1970s that was key to Mistaken Point's successful UNESCO designation as a World Heritage Site.

0: Welcome to Tales from the Trail. This is a regular column here on Open Ear, where we explore our passages here on Earth through poems and other sundry forms of recitation.
1: This week, Monica Kidd will share her tales from the trail. Monica is a poet whose trail has led from Alberta to Newfoundland, with stops in Mexico and Ontario along the way. The study of seabirds brought Monica to Newfoundland, and drawn to the place she stayed. Now she works as a reporter for CBC Radio. Her writing is rooted firmly in a sense of place, even when the place is not necessarily fixed. Last weekend, Monica treated me to a selection of poems from her manuscript called Crush.
2: This first poem is called Thunder Brook, and more appropriately, it should be called Leech's Brook. It's this little river out by Grand Falls, and I have friends who are from Grand Falls who grew up always swimming in Leech's Brook, and they were absolutely astonished to find it renamed Thunder Brook. They put on a big water slide and stuff there, but anyway, I've called it Thunder Brook because that's how I got introduced to the river. So this is Thunder Brook. Oh, I should tell you too that the day I went for a walk along Thunder Brook, there were these kids jumping off the cliffs, and they were huge cliffs, and one of the guys was so sunburned, it was painful just to watch him. So that's where the image comes from this poem, called Thunder Brook. Here the water falls like sunburned boys, eager to show there's nothing can hold them, never. Roots grow like veins through sunken skin, and the air smiles with the courage of spring. This poem is called The Day Jim Boland Died, and I don't know who Jim Boland is, I just made him up, but it's a poem about this guy who lives at the end of my street, and I never see him outside of his house, but he's one of these guys who just seems to sit in his window all day, and he's often not wearing any clothes from what I can tell. At least he's not wearing a shirt, and I always feel like he's spying on me, and I'm not really sure what to make of him, but anyway. The day Jim Boland died was like any other. The south side hills pushing through the earth like knuckles, the water shh beyond the traffic. Jim Boland looked down from his window and cursed. The pigeons applauded and the leaves ran like children from the sky. He could never remember her name, could never remember her goddamned name. Jump across the continent now, back to Alberta, where I'm from. The town that I grew up in is about 15 minutes away from the Red Deer River, which is the river that runs through southern Alberta and carves out the Badlands. It's a really lazy, old river. Yeah, it doesn't meander very much. And the water is very warm and it's very green. And I'm trying to be gracious here. It's a stinky, smelly river. I've always known it as that, but apparently it was much different before they built the Dixon Dam in Innisfail upstream from the part of the river that I know. Of course, the dam has now moderated the flow of the water such that there's no ice formation, and it's just always the same all the time. But when my dad was growing up around there, the river would freeze over. People would make bets in town. When was the ice going to break up? And then when it started to break up, everybody'd go down because it was something to do. It was some big event, and it was, you know, made a lot of noise, and it was quite spectacular. Be like ice pans sort of pushing up on each other. Often people would go down to the river when the ice broke up because they would, this is before my dad's time, it was more my grandparents' time, they'd take their carts down to the river and take back ice with them to their farms, and they buried underground, and that would be their cold house. So it was a big event, and none of that happens anymore because of the dam that they built. This is a poem that I wrote after my dad and I went to go check out the river one time when I went home for Christmas. That Christmas I wandered in third person like sleepwalking or lying, but my father was just glad to have me home. He drove us slowly through the back roads like there was something he couldn't say, but that I might just understand if we breathed the same air a while. We found our way to the river like we always do. And he said, before they built the dam, we'd come here in the spring to chase continents of ice drifting peacefully like fallen swimmers. I wanted you to know that. And with the magpies screaming orange across the western sky, we walked the length of forgetting, left our footprints in the furious sand. Back to Newfoundland. This one is called North Head, and it's written for the, I can't remember what they call that lighthouse, but it's the one just out by Bay Bulls. And I went out there one Saturday night, I guess it was, just felt the need to go camping. So I put some stuff in a bag and I went out there and I camped out underneath the lighthouse. But it happened to be just a couple of days after this girl had gone missing in the same area, and they'd called out the search and rescue teams and everything. And her name was Nadine. They found her, fortunately, but that image of her going missing and the effect that that had on small towns really kind of lingered with me for a long time, especially, you know, when I was out there where close to where she'd been wandering around. So it's called North Head. Dawn came slowly as a sigh, and the sea changed color the way eyes do. A single flower burst white with a thousand colors that could be, and the sun sang, "Where is Nadine?" This one is a haiku, and it's called Haiku for the Gannets, Part 1. And it's named that for some islands off the coast of Labrador, right around Cartwright, called the Gannet Islands Ecological Reserve. And I had the good fortune of working there for a couple of summers, and it's an incredible place. Frozen flesh cracked by fierce and ancient rhythm, changeling tales on the wind. And that's about ice. It's about ice pack and icebergs, and those are both new things to me, being a mainlander. This is Haiku for the Gannets too. It's about just how when you sleep really close to the ocean and it's the major kind of energy in your world, you get really in tune to the energy that's coming off of it, and you're aware of it happening all the time, even when you sleep. And so this is what this haiku is about. The sea dreams tonight, twisting in unquiet sleep and lacy bedclothes. The last poem that I'll read is set in Mexico, but it actually has a connection to Newfoundland, and it actually has a connection to the Gannet Islands that those two haiku were for. And the connection is that one summer, a woman from Mexico came to work with me on the Gannet Islands, and then the next summer I went back to the island that she works on, where she used to study blue-footed boobies. And so I got the chance to go and work on the island for 2 weeks, and I was there on another project studying lizard mating behavior. The island is called Isla Isabel. It's off the west coast of Mexico, sort of around the latitude of San Blas. And people live there in the summer, about 100 people live there. They go to fish, shark and redfish primarily. But the island is haunted. And the time that I was there, everybody was getting ready to go back into town for Mother's Day, which is a big celebration for them. A few days before everybody was expected to go, everybody just took off, like out of the blue. And I asked what was going on, and they said, well, they just got sick of the woman coming to visit. And I said, who's the woman? And the woman is someone who would walk across the beach at night. They believe entirely in her existence, but they just got sick of her coming around all the time, so they took off. This is a poem about that. It's called Vuelo Nocturno, which means night flight. Vuelo Nocturno, the Virgin visits Isla Isabel. And it starts out with a quote from Pablo Neruda, everything is learned with weather and ocean. I can't remember how I got here. Maybe washed up in a bottle, some sailor's dream of home. I don't understand the whiteness of the light and the dangerous heat of everything. The dust slowly silting my lungs and turning me to stone. The animals look through me, close their eyes to the galloping heat and hang their heads like the dead. I used to have friends here. We'd spend the night at sea and wake to unspeakable thirst, pull up sharks still fighting and screaming obscenities, slice at their bellies and pull at the guts, throw them to the waiting sea. One night while everyone slept, I crept through their stick houses and watched their fingers twitch, their brown skin swell with breath under the glossy moon, their sighs piled thick as velvet. I watched a long time until I couldn't bear the weight of love. When I knelt to touch the girl child, Esperanza, they woke, calling, Madre, madre, nosotros somos apenado. Then they scattered for their boats and left me with nothing but the salt on my wretched skin. I can't remember how I got here. Maybe washed up like Icarus fish, trying hard to walk on land.
1: For Tales from the Trail, that was Monica Kidd, reading from her manuscript, Crush. Giddy up.
3: It's raining here. Well, Monica Kidd is still a writer of poetry, among many other things, including journalism. That piece was recorded 25 years ago So she's done a few other things since then, including becoming a medical doctor and educator, which has included helping those delivering new human life onto this earth. Monica is currently at work on a book about coastal erosion.
1: And now it's time for A Little Nightcap, Open Air's regular column about the sky at night. This week on Nightcap, Fred Smith and I will continue our discussion about finding and understanding objects in the solar system. Fred is a Memorial University astronomer and president of the local chapter of the Royal Astronomical Society of Canada. When he talks about the solar system, it looks like Fred Smith has stars in his eyes. But what he really has are comets, meteors, and asteroids.
4: Asteroid means star-like, and that certainly is what they are like. They look like stars, but stars tend to keep in the same formation year after year after year. The Dipper looks the same now as it did 50 or 100 years ago, whereas asteroids move. And what they are, they're really pieces of space junk, we could call them that, and they're in orbit, an orbit around the Sun between Mars and Jupiter. They're probably the remains of a planet that didn't form or did form and blew apart for some reason. These asteroids, you can see some of the larger ones. They look like stars, but you'd have to watch night after night, and you'd notice that they tend to move every night and are in a different position relative to the rest of the stars.
1: What about asteroids at this time of year?
4: Well, there are always asteroids there. You really, to find an asteroid, you need to find their chart. There's lots of those on the web at various sources, and if somebody would like some more information, they can always call one of us in the Royal Astronomical Society. It'll give you a phone number in a few minutes, and we can probably provide you with some information. But the best way to find them is take a picture of an area of the sky, then take a picture the next night, another picture the night after that, and compare the pictures. And if one star seems to move, and that's probably an asteroid. If you just look up in the nighttime, you wouldn't notice an asteroid. You just think it's a star. If you look night after night and be very, very careful in your observations and make notes and make drawings, then you'd see the asteroid moving. But a shooting star is a totally different situation. A shooting star is a piece of dust, usually that's generated by a comet. As a comet moves in its orbit around the Sun, the Sun's energy causes dust, and comets really are like a dirty snowball. And it starts to melt as it goes around the Sun, and the dust gets generated behind its tail. And then when the Earth moves through this tail sometime later, these little bits of dust will be captured by the Earth's gravity, get into the Earth's atmosphere, and a little piece of dust smaller than your fingernail can cause one heck of a display in the nighttime. And that's a shooting star.
1: So when I see a shooting star, that could just be a teeny tiny little piece of dirt combusting?
4: Yeah, it's hitting the Earth's atmosphere and very high speed, and of course but friction with the atmosphere causes the heat up, and when it heats up it gives off an enormous amount of light. Some of these meteors are quite large, and we've had some big meteorite impact zones in many parts of the world. There's a large one in Quebec, in Manicouagan. We have several suspect sites here in Newfoundland. Over recent years, there's been some meteorites land, go through people's houses and through their cars and so on. These are the exceptions. Generally, most of the shooting stars you'll see are little tiny pieces of dust that create a lot of light and a lot of excitement and probably a lot of wishes sometimes, but that's all there's to them. One of the things we'll see in the solar system from time to time are comets. Comets are all very exciting. We've seen a few over the last couple of years, Hale-Bopp and so on. We've had quite a treat the last few years because normally you don't see comets that you can see without a telescope. And comets are sort of neat because they have tails. The tails always point away from the Sun. And in fact, one of the bits of evidence for the fact that the Sun gives off, we call it a solar wind. There's always material leaving the Sun, spreading out in all directions. And when this hits a comet, it causes some of the material to boil off the surface of the comet and form the tail. And the tail always points away from the Sun, no matter where the comet is.
1: Any comets that we could look out for these days?
4: Nothing right now, unfortunately. Hopefully, over the next couple of years, something will surprise us.
1: Maybe we'll discover one tonight.

That was A Little Nightcap, a column about the view from the blue planet here on Open Air. We're at WCHMR 93.5 FM. To learn more about things celestial, tune in regularly to Open Air, or contact the St. John's chapter of the Royal Astronomical Society of Canada.

Thanks to astronomer Fred Smith for joining Rachel multiple times back when Open Air was young. We'll have more nightcaps in future episodes featuring pics from the archive. 25 years later, the Royal Astronomical Society of Canada, St. John's Centre, or RASC, still exists, and they still usually meet the third Wednesday of each month, September to June, and welcome new members or public visitors.

The music you hear at the start and end of Open Ear is Emile Benoit's Christina's Dream, from his recording by Amber Music entitled Vive la Rose. Thank you for joining us here at Open Ear, Natural History Radio from Newfoundland and Labrador, brought to you each week at this time, originating from CHMR 93.5 FM and streaming live from CHMR's website at the same time. 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
9: Hey, hey, Tutu, Julian Taylor here. I've got a great episode of The Jukebox planned for you this week. I'm going to be spinning new music from Alison Russell, Garrett T. Willey. We're going to be playing songs from Digable Planet, Blackalicious, Shub, Simon and Garfunkel, Cinemande, and Prince, and the new Power Generation, just to mention a few. So don't you touch that dial.
10: Julian Taylor's Jukebox is plugged in, turned on, and rare to go.

Hey, hey, Tutu, Julian Taylor here, and you're listening to The Jukebox. Thank you for tuning into the show. We've got some great music coming up for you. That was a song called Evil Creature by Madeline Edwards, who's originally from Houston, Texas, but is currently based in Nashville and born in California, so she's all over the place. She's known for her amazing mixture of country, jazz, soul, gospel, and rock. Lots of great music coming up on the show. I recently discovered an artist by the name of David Ford, who's from the UK, and we're going to play a song called Real Damn Slow. Michelle Stoddard, who plays bass in the band that I play with in the UK, also played some sets with this guy and introduced me to him. He was born in 1977, and he's from Dartford, Kent, England. Really cool, spicy tune. Sort of reminds me of Nick Cave. We also have Alicia Cayley on the show, New Beginnings. This is the debut single by Alicia, who is an indigenous pop R&B singer. Congratulations, Alicia, on your first release. We have Emily Nini on the show as well. Take My Money. From Nashville, Tennessee, Emily is a rising indie country artist who grew up in Massachusetts and is definitely influenced by the likes of Loretta Lynn and Dolly Parton. A little bit of honky-tonk there for you. And now, some more country-ish sort of sounding music. It was his sixth album that came out in 2023, and it was a bit of a departure for Bahamas. It was called Boot Cut, and this is a song called Somebody Just Like Me. It's the single from that record, and it's pretty cool. The video's funny as hell. Here it is on The Jukebox.

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Good morning, folks, and welcome to Bombay Morning. My name's Anita Best. I'm going to be filling in for Steve today until about 11 o'clock, and we have an unusual musical theme this morning. We had a little gremlin in the computer, and I managed to chase him away. Or Gary managed to chase him away, I should say. And I'll be back with you now with a bit of weather and some music. Okay, talk to you later. Bombay Morning on VOBB, your community radio network.

And that was Aaron Cullis and Dwayne Andrews from the Sessions, the Mallard Cottage Sessions album of theirs. And we'll be back with a little bit of information about what's going on today at Trail Sales and Tunes. But just hang on for a moment and listen to the Dardanelles with Holly Moore.

And that was a nice lively tune there, Polly Moore by the Dardanelles. And let's see what's going on Trails, Tales, and Tunes today. Tuesday, May the 19th, the walking trail today. Get out and enjoy the trail. You just have time to get there now. Cowhead Lighthouse, meet at the amphitheater, which is over on the north side, the head trail there. The Cowhead Trail Lighthouse. You meet at the amphitheater, and if you don't know where it is, just ask somebody. You turn left and go out as you're going through Cowhead and go out on the point there, and you'll find it. And local guides and will be meeting you there. You should bring some water with you and maybe a little snack in case you find the trail a little bit challenging. But it is a lovely walk, and if it's a warm day and a nice day up there, we haven't looked at the weather yet, don't know what it's doing up there, but it should be nice, and it will be a fabulous walk. Then this afternoon at the Old Cottage Hospital, Memories and Marks, a tapestry story of the Old Cottage Hospital, is an exhibition that's being done for Olivia Ball is the artist there. It's the opening of that exhibition at the Old Cottage Hospital at 4 o'clock, from 4 to 5, an opening reception. The artist will be there, and she'll be able to talk to you about her work. So that's going on at the Old Cottage Hospital from 4 to 5 o'clock. Then from 8 to 9 at the Old Cottage Hospital, there's a Shed Talk, a harmonica story by Mike Stevens. He's going to be there, one of the artists that's playing at Trail Tales and Tunes. He's going to be there with his harmonica to tell you a little bit about the harmonica. A Shed Talk, a harmonica story, breathe in the world, breathe out music, at the Old Cottage Hospital. Admission by festival donation. So there you go. You make a donation and you can get in there, whatever you can afford. A harmonica story, breathe in the world, breathe out music, by Mike Stevens, from 8 to 9 this evening. Tomorrow, the Little Pond Loop at Breakers Brook Falls. If you meet at the Berry Hill parking lot, you can do a nice hike from 10 to 12 there tomorrow morning, Wednesday. At 2 o'clock, there's healing music at the Bombay Health Center. That's up at the hospital. Diane Burden, Susan Reed, and Barbara Bellows will be providing this healing music at the Bombay Health Center at 2 p.m. And tomorrow at from 4:30 to 5:30 p.m., there's an open music session at the Cat Stop. If you are musically inclined, bring along your instrument or your voice, and you can participate in the open music session at the Cat Stop tomorrow from 4:30 to 5:30. And from 8 to 9:30 p.m., the music of Don Williams, a great country singer, is going to be happening at the Town Hall. And that's admission by festival donation, by the way. Craig Young Trio with special guest Mina Lodge. And you can't go wrong with that crowd of local musicians. Fabulous. The Craig Young Trio with special guest Mina Lodge. The music of Don Williams. If you're a country music fan at all, that will be just something wonderful for you to do. So that's today and tomorrow at the Trail Tales and Tunes Festival. Hope you're enjoying yourself out there. Let's go back to a little bit of music now, and we'll keep it a little bit up-tempo with St. John's Train by David Francie.

Alalapi tune, even though the message in the song is a bit sad. And I'm always a bit sad about the loss of our trains here in Newfoundland. But we traded the trains for the Trans-Canada Highway. So I guess, you know, things you have to do. Anyway, let's look at the weather this morning. This is as observed at Bear Hill, just north of Rocky Harbour this morning. For the Gros Morne area, a mix of sun and cloud. The temperature will only go up to 9 degrees today, so it's a little bit chilly all over the island today. This mix of sun and cloud. Tomorrow will be periods of rain. So enjoy today while you can. If you're on that trail up to Cowhead, you'll enjoy the day today, walking around, going to the various cafes and having coffee at the old store. Oh, that's just a great, I miss it so much, the old store cafe in North Point. It's just great. And of course, I also miss Galliot's coffee shop over in Woody Point. I'd love to be there now having a coffee looking out at Bond Bay. But anyway, the weather is going to hold on. Tonight's going to be a little chilly, 3 degrees. Tomorrow, a bit of rain, and tomorrow night, a little bit of rain, 5 degrees. The temperature is going to stay low in the evenings at night, and it's going to creep its way up to 14 degrees next Sunday at the end of the Trails and Tunes Festival, with mostly a mix of sun and cloud for the rest of the week, except tomorrow, a few showers of rain. So that's our weather forecast for today. Let me see if I can tell you what's going on in Norris Point. We have a weather station in Norris Point. That's down in Gary Wilton's house. And according to that, it's 5.4 degrees now with a southeasterly wind and some clouds. There you go. So it's almost the same forecast as Weather Environment Canada is giving us. So it doesn't tell us how high the temperature is going to go, but it tells us what the temperature is like right now. So it's 5.4 degrees. Put on your jacket if you're going hiking or walking around, and you can enjoy a little sliver of a waxing moon tonight. Okay, for information about the Trail Sales and Tunes Festival, go to trailsalestunes.ca on your phone or on whatever browser you're using, and you'll find more information about that. But not very much happening today. Three things happening, two of them at the Old Cottage Hospital and one up in Cowhead, the trail for a hiking trail. It starts at 10 o'clock. It's now 9:21 here on VOBB, your community radio station. And let's get back to a little bit of music. And what have I got here this morning? I have All Hands from Forever Overhead by Tim Baker.

You know, there's a funny feeling, love. The first time I met Carrie, I could just not resist her. When I come to myself, I was on me hands and knees reciting to her. Carrie, me darling, me heart you have stole. See me chest, how me waistcoat is swole. And listen to the throbs of me heart as he goes.

And that was the late Baxter Wareham with the band Bristol's Hope with Canoodle Doodle. And before that, you heard Tim Baker, who grew up on Waterbridge Road in St. John's. All hands there. Now, let's see what's happening. I have a note here from Krista Candle. And she is reminding us of the Norris Point Fire Department 4th Annual Party at the Park featuring Black Horse Band. That's going to be happening on July the 11th from 9 p.m. to 2 a.m. It's a 19 years of age and older event because there will be drinks and so on being served. It's $15 admission and $5 for drinks. So that's the Norris Point Community big fundraiser for the volunteer fire department. And it's being catered by the Fireettes, Norris Point Fireettes. It's going to be a fabulous time. So mark your calendar. I know it's a little bit ahead of us, but you know, you mark your calendar and make sure that you invite your friends to come down to Norris Point and stay with you, your friends and family, and have a lovely time there at the at the park, at the beautiful park in Norris Point, right across from the Old Store Cafe. You'll have a great time, I'm sure. Now, let me see. The Gen X House is open in Norris Point if you want to have a look. It's open May 15th and 16th and May 22nd and 23rd. So it'll be open this coming weekend. It was open last weekend. And it's from 10 a.m. to 5 p.m. So do go up and have a look on the hill there just as you're coming down into Norris Point. The Gen X House is on your right with a beautiful view of Bond Bay, and you can take all kinds of wonderful photos there. The Gen X House open from 10 to 5, 10 in the morning to 5 in the afternoon. And what else have we got? Saturday, June the 6th. From 11 a.m. to 3 p.m., there's going to be a community variety sale at the Grossmorne Arena. It's going to be $3 admission at the door, so that's June the 6th. And there will be crafts, baked goods, yard sale items, handmade goods, and lots more. The table rentals are $10 a table. If you want to set up a table and sell your crafts and wares, you have to book a table by the 1st of June, and you do that by calling Patricia at 458-7511. So call Patricia at 458-7511. Your table must be booked by June the 1st. They're also going to have a canteen available, and you can have soup or chili or sandwiches. And all proceeds will be split between the Rocky Harbor Recreation Committee and the Grossmorne Regional Arena, which is in full use all winter long and sometimes in the summer at in Rocky Harbor there. It serves the whole north side of Bond Bay. So a community variety sale happening on June the 6th. Mark your calendars again. And if you plan to sell something, make sure you get hold of Patricia at 458-7511 to rent your table, $10 a table. And that's very, very cheap, isn't it, to take part in this wonderful sale. And I imagine there's going to be some plants there too. I can just see Joni Cranston now with her tomato plants that she sometimes sells on behalf of the Old Cottage Hospital. There'll be all kinds of things, cookies, baked goods, crafts, plants, yard sale items, handmade things of all kinds, and a canteen as well. So it'll be a great day at the community variety sale on Saturday, June the 6th. Back to music now, and we have Ron Hines. Let's have Ron Hines.

And that was Ian Anderson with his flute, otherwise known as Jethro Tull. And one of my very, very, very favorite albums is called Songs from the Wood, and it came out in the 70s. It's just a beautiful album of music that has a nature-based theme. And, of course, Walking on Velvet Green in the woods, the lovely mossy green woods. It's a great time of the year. Winter is relinquishing its hold. It hasn't quite given up yet, but it's relinquishing its hold on the island of Newfoundland. And we are seeing trees coming out in leaf, and a few daffodils and tulips beginning to come up, and all kinds of spring flowers, crocuses and so on. So that reminded me of that album and of that song. And I just love it. Walking on Velvet Green. Before that, you heard Ron Hynes singing Get Back Change about his going to Toronto from Newfoundland to seek a career in the music industry. It's 9:45 now on VOBB, your community radio station. And you're listening to Bon Bay Morning. My name is Anita Best. I'm filling in for Steve Galliott, who will be back with us fairly soon. He's is involved in a bunch of spring things over in Woody Point, but he'll be back soon, and he usually does Tuesday mornings. Gary Noel will be back again tomorrow morning. Gary does yeoman service with VOBB. He's on the air with two shows on my radar every Thursday and Tuesday, and he does Monday and Wednesday Bon Bay morning shows, as well as popping in from time to time when other people are not around. And of course, our Friday morning host, Wayne Parsons, is up to his ears with Trail Sales and Tunes, which is going along marvelously, I hear, and glad that it is. And I'm sure everyone out there who came to hear the music and walk the trails and hear the stories and look at the exhibits, one of which is going on at the Old Cottage Hospital this afternoon. Olivia's got some tapestries, Olivia Ball, and you can go up at the Old Cottage Hospital in what they call the studio room upstairs, and you can look at that exhibit of textiles, tapestries, that talk about the history of the Old Cottage Hospital in Norse Point. It's the last remaining building of the cottage hospital system that existed in Newfoundland from the 1930s up until, in the case of this one, the year 2000. And the cottage hospital system was, I think, fondly remembered by many, many people because I think every time I turn on the radio that's not VOBB, we're hearing something else concerning about the healthcare system in Newfoundland and Labrador, but the Old Cottage Hospital system seemed to work really, really well. Anyway, we're not going backwards, we're going forwards. And here is a little bit of music from Bonnie Raitt, reminding us that gossip is only gossip after all. It's from her album, Luck of the Draw.

Bonnie right there with Let's Give Them Something to Talk About. And Gros Morne Regional Child Care Corporation in Rocky Harbor is hiring a casual caregiver, if that is of interest to you. During the school year, it'll be part-time, and during the summer, full-time, 40 hours a week. And let me see what... you assist staff with school-age activities, provide positive and nourishing learning environment for kids, interact in a positive manner with children and parent guardians, follow all health and safety policies and procedures, assist with daily housekeeping, help children with problem-solving skills, and surprise children, supervise children, not surprise them, but you can surprise them if you want, but supervise them at all times. So they are looking for somebody who has a code of conduct, a vulnerable sector check. Their first aid and CPR is up to date, and someone who is willing to complete a casual caregiver module through AECNL. So there you are. If you're interested, forward your resume to operations.gmdaycamp@outlook.com. 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And the deadline for this job application is May the 29th, and you have a few days left. You have, in fact, 20 more and 9 more days to fill out this application and make sure that you get your various certificates that you need. And the job is going to pay $20 an hour, and if you're interested in that sort of thing, get in touch with them. I guess if you have questions as well, you can email them at that address. That's operations.gmdaycamp@outlook.ca. 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So you can get in touch with the president or the bar manager if you want to ask some questions about this position. And the president's number is 215-1428, or the bar manager's number is 215-8919. That's a position that's available at the Legion, Branch 45, over in Woody Point. And the town of Norris Point has a summer job opportunity available, and the hourly rate would be $17, and it starts on June the 29th. 8 weeks of employment at 35 hours per week, Monday to Friday, 8:30 to 4:30 p.m. Mowing grass, keeping grounds clean and tidy for all town properties, the playground, Majors Park, community trails, town office and town hall, and painting fire hydrants, public tables and benches and so forth, and assisting the maintenance department for town functions and events, and also any other duties that they may come up with for you during this time. So candidates must be 15 to 30 years of age at the start of employment. They must be Canadian citizens, permanent residents, a person to whom refugee protection has been offered under the Immigration and Refugee Protection Act for the duration of the employment, and
candidates must have a valid social insurance number at the start of employment and be legally entitled to work in Canada in accordance with relevant provincial and territorial legislation and regulations, of course. So you can submit your resume by email to info@northpoint.ca. That's the town office, or drop by 174 Main Street, North Point. And May the 29th is the deadline for submission of resumes for this particular position. So you have 9 days, 10 days, I suppose, really, to get on the go with that. And it looks like it could be a great job opportunity for some people. So there you have. Now, let's go to a little bit of music again. And I have a little bit of instrumental music from Aaron Collis and Dwayne Andrews, whom we started off with this morning. The Flambe Montalbanese with Aaron Collis and Dwayne Andrews. And I think you'll enjoy this piece of instrumental music.

And that's the amazing Aaron Cullis on accordion there with Dwayne Andrews on guitar from a beautiful album they did called the Mallard Cottage Sessions. Mallard Cottage is a restaurant down in Kittivitty, and they used to play down there on the weekends, and they did an album. Oh my gosh, it's just full of the most beautiful tunes, I gotta say. And here is another Newfoundland musician. Well, he was born in Ireland, but he spent a lot of his life here in Torbay. Dermot O'Reilly of Rance Fancy with West Country Lady, a song that he wrote.

on to the west. There's a chance that you'll see her move down to the bridge for the dance. And she still hears the music of Anne Volansaw. And she still looks to nature to lay out the law. She's a West Country lady from back in the past.

And that was the Flying Pickets there with Roy Orbison's song, Only the Lonely. And I have some sad news to pass along this morning for those of you who haven't heard in the Gros Morne area. Jackie Bott, née White, passed away on Thursday, May the 14th at the Bombay Health Center. At the age of 70 years, and of course she was the owner of Jackie's restaurant. She was a prominent businesswoman in Rocky Harbor. Her mother, Tish White, opened the doors to White's Golden Crisp Chicken in 1976, and in 1986, Jackie took over the restaurant and reopened it as Jackie's Restaurant. In 50 years of business, Jackie's Chicken, the Big Jack Burger, and the Jack Attack became well known not only with the local people but across Canada from the visitors that came to Gros Morne. Jackie was active in her community and enjoyed a good game of bingo, cards, or hockey. Leaving to mourn with fond and loving memories her sisters Marilyn Payne and Lucinda Hayward Payne, her brothers Bob, whose wife is Muriel Payne, and Rod, whose wife is Pearl Roberts. Sisters and brothers-in-law Wycliffe and Ruby Butt, Alfreda and Bruce Payne, Bess and Alan Reed, Myra Guzney, Iris and John Byrne, and Lorna Butt. Also a large number of nieces, nephews, extended family and friends. Jackie may not have had any children. However, she had a number of children that she loved like her own. Jackie was predeceased by her husband, the love of her life, Kevin Bott, her parents, John and Letitia White, her in-laws, Edith and John Bott, her sisters and brothers-in-law, Ford Payne, Stella Hector Young, Theodore Parsons, and Brian Guzney. In keeping with Jackie's wishes, cremation has taken place. The family will be receiving family and friends at Parsons Funeral Home and Chapel, 63 North Main Street in Deer Lake, on Monday, May the 25th. From the hours of 11:30 to 12:30 p.m., when also the memorial service will take place on Monday, May the 25th at 1 p.m., with the interment to follow at St. Matthew's Anglican Church Cemetery in Rocky Harbor, with Pastors Ryan Ball and Pastor Courtney O'Rady officiating. That's sad news. Jackie Bott, very, very sad news indeed. And our condolences here at VOBB go out to all of her family and friends and those who love her. It's a loss for the town of Rocky Harbor and the area, the Gros Morne area, generally speaking. Also, personally, and on behalf of VOBB, I'd like to let you know that our great community volunteer, Mabel Keogh, with the Lions Club, has fallen and broken her hip, and she's in hospital in Cornerbrook. I'm so sad to hear this, and we all pray that she'll get well as soon as possible. Of course, Mabel is well known to everybody who goes to the Lions Club. And Mabel, get well fast and have an excellent recovery. I know what it's like to have a broken bone, that's for sure. So get well really quickly, Mabel. Here's Alison Krauss.

Some music there from Brother, Where Art Thou? And led by Alison Krauss. Now, job opportunities over in GBS, Glen Burnie, Bridgie Hedge, Holbrook, for summer students, two positions. 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The resumes should be forwarded to GBS Town Office at gmail.com, GBS Town Office, or by mail to General Delivery, Town of GBS General Delivery, Birchie Head. 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So this is a work that's starting in June and it finishes in August, 8 weeks, offering 35 hours a week, and it's a great summer job for youth. So they are looking for people over in the town of Glen Burnie, Birchie Head, Shoalbrook. 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Okay. Just a note from the Merchant Warehouse. The first concert of the season will feature Mallory Johnson, and she's going to be over at the Merchant. Let me see. I'm trying to find out by enlarging this. It's so tiny, I can't see it. She's going to be in Woody Point on the 6th of June. The 6th of June over at the Merchant Warehouse. Yeah, the poster is very, very tiny print if you're looking at it on a small screen. So if you want to get tickets, you can call 709-458-7381 to reserve your seat. Mallory Johnson concert, and Mallory, of course, is well known across Newfoundland as she's won ECMA awards and she's won Music NL awards, and she'll be playing at the Merchant Warehouse on June the 6th. And call over and reserve your tickets, 458-7381. Now, let's get back to another little bit of music here. It's 10:16 on Bombay Morning. And here is Bahamas, a person of Finnish ancestry who has made a name for himself in Canadian music, Bahamas.

And that was Roy Forbes from Western Canada, the artist formerly known as Bim, who is a great favorite of mine. And before that, you heard Bahamas, two great Canadian musicians there. And let's go further with Martin Simpson, who is a great English musician. And it's an old American song that he's singing here. It's from his album Purpose and Grace, which is a lovely album. It's Brother, Can You Spare a Dime?

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Once I built a railroad.

0: Martin Simpson there with Brother Can You Spare a Dime? And I have a moment now to talk about Writers at Woody Point, comedy at Woody Point, which is taking place on July 3rd and 4th with a stacked lineup of stand-up comedians hosted by comic powerhouse Steve Patterson. So if you go to writers@woodypoint.com, comedy tickets, you'll find out how to get a ticket if you don't have one already. Friday, July the 3rd, you're going to hear Stacey McGonigal, whom you've probably heard a lot if you have been listening to The Debaters on CBC. Chris Wilson and Adam Christie with host Steve Patterson, music by, of course, the Louis McDonald Trio. And then on Saturday, you'll hear James Mullinger. Remember, he was here a while ago. He's from living in New Brunswick. He's a Brit living in New Brunswick this little while now, maybe 10 years or more. And Adam Christie again with host Steve Patterson and music by Louis McDonald. So, yeah, tickets are on sale now. As I say, go to writers@woodypoint.com and look for comedy. And you can find out how to get your tickets there. You can actually purchase them there. They're on Ticket Pro. So if you have an account on Ticket Pro, you can just probably just find them there. Comedy at Woody Point, the 11th annual show there on July the 3rd and 4th. Friday the 3rd and Saturday the 4th with those amazing musicians. Now, I had something lined up that I thought I could play for you there, but I'm not sure that it's going to work. Let's see. It's called Brit Happens, and it's James Mullinger.
1: BTC Audiobooks, an imprint of Goose Lane Editions, presents Brit Happens, or Living the Canadian Dream, written and narrated by James Mullinger, directed by Paul Milner.
2: For Pam, Hunter and River. The problem with you Limeys is that you come over here and think you can change this country. You can't change Canada. Canada will change you. A Canadian border agent to Mike Myers' Liverpool-born father. The walk-on. Perhaps I was always meant to be a Canadian. I wanted that to be the first sentence in my book. Because that's the first sentence I've written as a Canadian citizen. That's right. I swore my oath here at my desk just moments ago. Exciting, eh? See what I did there? The ceremony is already having an effect on me. Despite this being the beginning of the book, these are really the last words I will write before this tome is published. It's an odd feeling, being here at the end and about to begin the story. But it's fitting as well. Because I'm sitting here as a newly minted Canadian, reflecting on the journey that brought me to this place. I'm looking forward and back at the same time, which coincidentally is how this book begins. And this is a book filled with coincidence. I have been living and making a living as a comedian in Canada since February the 14th, 2014, and there hasn't been a dull moment. Around every corner, I have met with the unexpected, or the unexpected has tracked me down. And recently, out of that chaotic swirl of random events that I suppose makes up the majority of our lives, I learned of another coincidence, or possibility or impossibility, I guess, that determined what the first sentence of this book would be. This belief that I was meant to be a Canadian. And I should first say that this book exists as a result of a rather massive global twist of fate. A pandemic that changed all of our day-to-day lives. In fact, it turns out that lockdowns and social distancing are an excellent recipe for writing. If you've ever wondered what the writing life is like, well, now you know. It's lockdown and social distancing. Anyway, this past year and a half of near solitary confinement, in which the only thing that seemed to be missing was my bright orange prison jumpsuit, also meant that I couldn't perform in front of live audiences. And it meant that I couldn't see my brother Nick, who lives in British Columbia. So when I was able to get back on the road to perform live, it was a huge relief, and I was overjoyed to travel to BC to perform 6 sold-out shows in 3 nights in Lake Country, Penticton, and Kelowna. You see, by coincidence, Nick, like me, married a Canadian. Well, when I say by coincidence, I really mean he totally copied me. But it's a rather fortuitous kind of brotherly imitation, because after not seeing each other for 2 years, it meant that I didn't have to leave the country to see him, and he could drive me to my shows in BC. It also meant I could visit his home in Vernon to reconnect with his wife Jessie, the Canadian, and my niece Lily, the dual citizen. While there, I studied the family photographs on the wall, marvelling at how much Lily had grown, laughing at photos of Nick and me as kids, and then noticing an old black and white photograph of a young woman swimming in a lake, a smile of pure radiance and joy on her face. She looked intensely familiar. "Who's this?" I asked Nick, although I had a suspicion. "That's Mum," he said. He explained that the lake in the photograph was the same lake we'd driven past just moments before en route from Kelowna to Vernon. When my mum was 20, she was studying to be a physiotherapist at Middlesex Hospital in London, and it was there that she met her best friend Nancy, a Canadian studying in the UK, who invited my mum to stay with her family in Vancouver one summer. On that trip, they visited the Okanagan Valley, and that magical photo was taken. My mother fell in love with the place, so she returned to the UK to complete her studies, but with plans to actually move to British Columbia upon graduation. Months later, however, as fate would have it, on New Year's Eve 1971, she met a charming young gentleman and fell in love. That young gentleman was my father, or would soon to be my father, and the rest may not be history as such, but it's my history, and it meant that my mother's Canadian plans were discarded in favour of our family and life in a London suburb. Maybe that's not much of a coincidence. My mother once visited Canada, and I now live in Canada. Big deal. But there's more to tell, but on the other side of the family. Roughly 20 years before my mum found herself at that beautiful lake in BC, my father's father, I'll call him Houdini for reasons about to become blatantly obvious, moved to British Columbia. After the passing of my beloved paternal grandmother just last year, I learned that her poverty-stricken husband had moved to Vancouver shortly after my father was born, ostensibly to earn enough money to send for his wife and young child and provide a better life for them in Canada. He was never heard from again. So had Houdini Mullinger done what any decent parent would do and actually fulfilled his promise to his wife and child, rather than pulling off his rather astounding vanishing act, my father would have been raised in British Columbia. He would have been living there at the same time my mother was visiting. And in some parallel universe, my mother and father met on the shores of that beautiful lake in the Okanagan Valley, fell in love there, and raised Nick and me as good Canadian boys who open doors for absolutely everyone and live and breathe for hockey and curling. Our names would be Don and Gord, of course, but in Canada, that's not weird. And in that world, and now in this world too, I am a walking Molson's beer commercial. I am Canadian. So you now know what I mean when I say that perhaps I was always meant to be Canadian. Is all of this a coincidence? Of course it's a bloody coincidence. It's a random series of hypothetical what-ifs and incredulous WTFs. But when you look back over the unplanned, unintended and unexpected events of your life, it is the most human of things to try and make sense of it all, to form it into some sort of shape, to turn it all into an intelligible and meaningful story. My story is one of immigration, of integration, of starting over, and of finding a place to call home, a chosen home. I can finally say, I'm Canadian. But I'm not a Canadian for the remainder of this book. When I wrote these stories down, I was just an aspiring Canadian. I waited years to become a Canadian citizen, and often pictured the glorious day that this would take place. The officials in their robes, me in my best suit, all of our friends and family there to witness the sheer honour, the pomp and ceremony. And today I sat at my desk alone, where I have stood to do so many virtual gigs over the past 19 months or so, and took my oath. You guessed it, via bloody Zoom. In that very true sense, then, this speculative introduction is the only part of this book written by a Canadian. So soak that in. Bathe in it for a while. You are the first person I've told, dear reader, so this is quite the moment. For me, at least. Anyway, sit back, pour a glass of that famous Atlantic Canadian homemade wine, spit it out and pour yourself a real glass of wine and let me begin. Because to be Canadian is a blessing gifted to the luckiest. And these days, despite pandemics, misinformation and approaching environmental disaster, I feel pretty darn lucky. But things haven't always been this way.
0: And there you heard the introduction to James Mullinger's book, Brit Happens, which talks about his life and how he became a Canadian and how he became a comedian as well. And you can see James in person over at the Comedy at Woody Point Festival at July 3rd and 4th. And go to writersatwoodypoint.com, click on comedy, and you can find out how to purchase your tickets over there. So I thought you might enjoy that this morning. I have the book myself, and it's as an audiobook, and it's a great read. It's quite funny in places, for sure. Okay, let's get back to a little bit of music here now. It's 10:37 on Bombay Morning, and let me see what I can find for you now to listen to. Here is the Tony Rice Unit with Home from the Forest, a Gordon Lightfoot song. Some others, some Americans who became Canadians.

And there you have Tony, the Tony Rice Unit, with a Gordon Lightfoot song called Home from the Forest. It's a great song, and I love it. I want to let you know that the Sugar Hill Inn is open today, tomorrow, and Thursday from 5 p.m. to 8 p.m. Closed on Friday and open again on Saturday for the Wine Master's Feast. All this is happening through Trail Sales and Tunes. And they'll be open for regular dinner service 7 days.

Luke Elliott Studios are having a soft opening for the season. They're going to start the season on June the 5th to the 8th with the amazing Garrett Mason kicking off the night. They'll be closed June the 19th to the 17th, open June 18th June 21st, and then the 22nd to the 24th, they'll be closed. The 25th to the 28th, they'll be open, and the 29th to the 30th, closed. So that's what's happening in June for the Galliott Coffee Shop, Galliott Studios Coffee Shop, which is one of my favorite places in North Point. And, of course, the Merchant Warehouse in North Point. Woody Point. Come on. Get your brain on straight this morning. the Merchant Warehouse is open from 12. And they'll continue for the rest of the season now. Let me see. Anything else that I've got here? No, nothing at the moment. So I'll go back to a little bit of music. And here is Ron Hines with Picture to Hollywood.

And there you have two of Newfoundland's finest songwriters, Amelia Curran right there with You Won't Find Me, and Ron Hines with Picture to Paradise, to Picture to Hollywood, a song that was co-written by himself and his wife, Connie Corkum. Excuse me. Now, I'd like to pass along this little piece of information, which is a fantastic and a great optimistic little piece of news here. On May the 24th, that's Sunday coming, from 12 to 5 p.m., the students of Grosmorne Academy, the graduating class, is offering help to seniors with outdoor work. So they're going to come to your place, and they will do some raking, some yard work, some moving things around if you have patio furniture that you'd like to get out and it just seems a little bit too heavy for you. This is a great time to do that. Small odd jobs that you might have. To book your visit from the graduating class, call 709-458-2457. 458-2457. So do this before May the 22nd so they know exactly where they have to be going. So you have a couple of days left, and I'll say the number again slower. 458-2457. It's Rocky Harbour and Norris Point, and it's sponsored by the Grosmorne Kinsmen Club, who are going to be supporting the graduating class. Isn't this a great example of true civic pride that our graduating class from Grosmorne, a graduating class of 2026, is offering to help seniors with outdoor work on Sunday, May the 24th. So be sure you call 458-2457 by May the 22nd. That's Friday, I think. And let them know that you're one of those seniors that would like some help. That would be great. And congratulations to the Kinsmen and to the graduating class of 2026 for coming up with this idea. It's just a great idea, I think. Now, I have Stan Rogers, who's going to sing for us Dark-Eyed Molly.

The great Stan Rogers there with a song by Archie Fisher, Dark Eyed Molly. Well, it's 10:57, time for me to leave you. And we'll leave you with, as we started this morning, with a tune from the Mallard Cottage Sessions by Aaron Collis and Dwayne Andrews called The Sunday Set. Thanks for listening, and I'll see you again real soon.

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0: With over a century's worth of family histories, personal anecdotes and local lore, join me, Olivia Ball, on a close and comforting journey into the Newfoundland of the past.
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0: Our first episode will be right here in this podcast feed on April 24th. 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
8: Some people think little girls should be seen and not heard, but I think, oh, but-

Hey there, and welcome to Girly So Groovy, the only show dedicated to the women who rock and to you, the listener who loves them. We're a show where the music always speaks for itself. I'm your host, Trevor Klendert, bringing you 2 full hours of fabulous, phenomenal, fantastic female-fronted radio week after week. This, I'm quickly realizing, is a show made by humans for humans. There is nothing artificial about Girly So Groovy. In fact, we are here week after week to celebrate and amplify real voices that deserve to be heard. Coming up on this episode of the program, I've got new music from Jessica Hoop, Limegarden, Tori Amos, plus favorites from acts like Rhiannon Giddens, Valerie June, Anita Franco, Regina Spektor, and so much more. Speaking of Tori Amos, that is how we launch the entire 2-hour mixtape we call Girly So Groovy. This goes without saying, any seasoned artist should be using their voice right now to fight the real enemy. And for her 18th album, In Time of Dragons, trailblazing singer-songwriter Tori Amos is doing exactly that. The album is a metaphor of a woman stepping into her power, becoming a dragon to fight what Tori Amos calls the lizard demon people who are stealing away our democracy. The single from the new album, Shush, could easily be one of Tori Amos's best singles in a very long time. As your loyal music programmer, I am an absolute music nerd who absolutely gets off whenever there are references in songs to other musical artists, to other songs, to anything music related. Well, in Shush, Tori delivers 2 references. There's a reference to Courtney Love that I want you to listen for. Tori Amos sings, "Can I live through this, Courtney?" But then she even becomes self-referential. By the end of the song, Tori Amos sings, "I know a girl who wrote Silent all these years. Where is she?" It is such a great look on her career and the idea of finding your voice at a time in history where there are people that want you voiceless. Kicking off the full 2 hours, Tori Amos here on Girly So Groovy.

Back in 2020, Fiona Apple released her most recent, long-anticipated album, Fetch the Bolt Cutters, and it easily went to our number one spot when we did our top 10 albums for the year, and it is an album I still go back to and find new things every time I listen. Newspaper is the name of the song. Again, Fetch the Bolt Cutters from Fiona Apple. Kicking off the entire 2 hours here on Girly So Groovy, new music from Tori Amos. The new album is called In Time of Dragons. We heard the opening song, Shush. Did you catch the Courtney Love reference? Did you catch Tori's own reference to herself? Such great songwriting, again, from a trailblazing artist that truly made confessional songwriting her signature in the 90s through to today. Tori Amos is on tour in support of the new album. She has dates both in the UK, Europe, and the US. For listeners on our mothership station, CJAM in Windsor and Detroit, Tori Amos is coming to Detroit's Fox Theater on August 7th. Okay, from Tori Amos and Fiona Apple, we now go to another fabulous singer-songwriter. You know her, you love her, Anita Franco, right now here on Girly So Groovy.

When you have had your fill of the patriarchy and you just want to be soothed by the poetry of singer-songwriters, well, honey, then you have tuned to Girly So Groovy, the only show dedicated to the women who rock and to you, the listener who needs them. Music right there from the eclectic alternative singer-songwriter Regina Spektor. Going back to her album Begin to Hope, we heard the song Samson. In the middle, it is new music from Jessica Hoop. Now, Jessica Hoop is long loved here on Girly So Groovy. She is a singer-songwriter who has built a career on quirky melodies and razor-sharp harmonies. Inspired by recent personal and political upheaval, Jessica Hoop decided to take control of the steering wheel with her newest album, Long Wave Home, becoming her first self-produced album, and the confidence shows. It is a fabulous new album. We heard the opening song, Adam, from Jessica Hoop, and then, of course, starting the set off, it is music from trailblazing singer-songwriter and one-woman army, Ani DeFranco. Joyful Girl is the name of the song. That is from her 1990s album, Dilate. Lots more music to come. Coming up in the next 30 minutes, I've got music on the way from Tops, Paris Pick, Rhiannon Giddens. But up next, it is new music from Memphis Americana singer-songwriter and multi-instrumentalist Valerie June. Something from her latest album, Owls, Omens, and Oracles. Up next here on Girly So Groovy.

Now there's them that say a woman doesn't know her own mind. She must be meek and biddable, graceful and kind. She mustn't ask for what she wants the whole night long. Well, there's them that like to say that, and then they're wrong.

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0: I love you.
1: Relevant, but not relevant. New York City is one of my absolute favorite cities in the world. And whenever I listen to that particular song, I feel like it's an absolute love letter to New York. It comes to us from New York composer, vocalist, and performer Alicia Walter. The song is called A Toast. It's from her debut album, I Am Alicia. She released it back in 2021. It was and is such a phenomenal debut that, in fact, it was crowned the top 10 number one girly so grooviest album for 2021. It's interesting. We had Fiona Apple for 2020, Alicia Walter for 2021. Sometime before the year is over, in honor of celebrating Girly So Groovy's 25th anniversary, I'm planning to do an episode where we spotlight all 25 number one albums that have been part of the yearly tradition that is our top 10 Girly So Grooviest albums. Expect that probably sometime in the fall. Speaking of special programming, also know that I've got something cooked up for us for this summer. I'll keep the secret to myself for now, but it is a full summer series that I think you will thoroughly enjoy. Okay, so before Alicia Walter, we had music from the incredible folk singer-songwriter Rhiannon Giddens from her 2023 album, You're

for you. Now, if you are a fan of roots rock, if you're a fan of Alabama Shakes, Mavis Staples, Ruth Brown, Joan Osborne, if you are a fan of Alison Russell, you will find things that you absolutely adore in the music that Valerie June makes. The newest album is an album that just celebrates growth and resilience, an album that is meant to inspire, heal, and unite people. Again, when we put together our list of 10 best albums for 2025, Valerie June actually made the list with this latest album. Okay, from that, we head to a singer-songwriter that embraces color and life and the music that she makes, calling Christina Lake, British Columbia, home. It is Paris Pick right now here on Girly So Groovy.

Music made in Montreal, it is the soft pop rock band Tops. From their latest album, Bury the Key, we heard the song Wheels at Night. Before Tops, it is more music from Montreal. This time around, it is indie alternative singer-songwriter Helene Barbier. Her newest album is Panorama. We heard Weather Channel, and then kicking things off, like I say, a musician that calls Christina Lake, British Columbia home. It is indie folk rock artist Paris Pick. The new album is called Third Time's a Charm. We heard the closing track, The Things That You Do, from Paris Pick. Know that all three musical acts are on Bandcamp if you would like to hear the full albums from these fabulous musicians. Hey, don't forget that you can stay social with Girly So Groovy. I'm always looking for requests, comments, ideas for the program. Know that you can find us on social media. We're on Facebook at Girly So Groovy, girly and groovy, ending with an IE. We're also on Instagram at GSG Radio. Shoot me a message. What bands do you think fit the bill? You are a loyal listener of the program. You get a vibe of what the show is all about. Remember, we genre hop. Our mandate is simply to celebrate and amplify voices that deserve to be heard, celebrating the women who rock, but over as many different genres as we can fit into a two-hour mixtape. Again, Facebook, Girly So Groovy, Instagram at GSG Radio. Let's close up this hour before diving into the second hour with a Vancouver alternative act. It is Doohickey, a Cubicle, from their album Don't Fix Anything. It's the song Sign Here, right now, here on Girly So Groovy. 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
1: Okay, here we go. Welcome to the second hour of Girly So Groovy, the only show dedicated to the women who rock and to you, the listener who loves them. A show where the music always sings for itself. I'm your host, Trevor Clendert, bringing you 2 full hours of phenomenal female-fronted radio week after week. I have got new music on the way from an exciting new band called Lime Garden, plus new music from Peaches in this hour, plus favorites from musical acts like La Tigra, music from acts like the Asteroids Galaxy Tour, music from acts like Dara Dorian. But we are going to kick off the second hour with an incredible voice in the world of alternative rock. I am talking about St. Vincent right now here on Girly So Groovy.

0: Swedish indie singer, one woman project known as El Perro del Mar, an artist that combines pop with experimentalism in gorgeous, melancholy ways. We heard the song Nougat Mind. That is from El Perro del Mar's album Kokoro, which turns 10 years old this year. It was released back in 2016. Just last year, a year ago now in May, Dara Dorian released her album Ready for Heaven. It's her fourth album. Dara Dorian, of course, is Angel Dara Dorian, who is part of the Dirty Projectors. While that album, Ready for Heaven, was so fabulous, it was also included in our 10 favorite albums for 2025. If you enjoy acts like Kate LeBon, My Brightest Diamond, Annika, Anna Calvi, Gossip, St. Vincent, there is something waiting for you in that album, Ready for Heaven, from Dara Dorian. We heard the song Golden Teachers, and then kicking off the second hour here on the program, it is St. Vincent. Her most recent album is called All Born Screaming. We heard the title track and closing track, All Born Screaming. And speaking of Kate LeBon, you can find her teaming up with St. Vincent for backing vocals on that particular track, All Born Screaming. Okay, this next band, I am so excited. When I approach the studio and approach every show, I'm always excited to bring you music. But every now and then, when I come across a new band that I want to share with you, it just gets me so excited. And that is the case with Lime Garden, the Brighton-based quartet that chart the struggles of life as 20-somethings through a blast of indie dance and rock. Maybe Not Tonight is the band's messy, vulnerable, unapologetic debut album. We're going to listen to the opening song, 23. Again, Lime Garden right now here on Girly So Groovy.
1: Could you turn the music up a teeny bit so I can...

Redefining Radio, this is Girly So Groovy. Music right there that goes back 45 years, heading back to 1981 when British pop artist Kim Wilde launched her career with Kids in America on her self-titled release. Again, Kim Wilde here on Girly So Groovy. In the middle, it is music from the Danish pop duo known as the Asteroids Galaxy Tour. We heard the song Zombies. That's from the band's album Bring Us Together. And then kicking off the set, again, new music from Brighton-based quartet Lime Garden. Their new debut album, Maybe Not Tonight, is a fantastic rock and roll rodeo of what it means to be a young 20-something, the highs, the lows, everything in between. We heard the opening track, 23, from Lime Garden. Lots more music still to get to, even though we just have 30 minutes left together. I've got music coming up from Lady Hawk, music on the way from Pilatos, Thunder Heist, new music from Peaches on the way. But up next, a band that launches us with our opening track every week here on Girly So Groovy, La Tigra. Up next for some dance feminist fun here on Girly So Groovy.

For all of my golden girls, a love song to you. That is music from the larger-than-life synth-pop project of New Zealand's Pip Brown, better known by her moniker as Lady Hawk, with her song Golden Girl. That song is 10 years old this year from the album Turning 10 Years Old, Wild Things from Lady Hawk. In the middle, it is music released last summer that I still can't get enough of. Bandcamp was the first to tune me into Brazilian quintet Pilatos. The band feels like a holdover from indie rock in the early 2000s with their ironically detached lyrics, scattered electronica, and a dash of slacker style that makes the band serious about not taking themselves too seriously. The new album is called Cantato. We heard the song WhatsApp 2 from Pilatos. And then kicking off the set, a band that sounds like they don't take themselves too seriously, but truly, really are. I'm talking about the feminist dance punk band La Tigra. Fake French is the name of the song. That goes back to La Tigra's album, Feminist Sweepstakes. Right now, we are going to go from Lady Hawk and her New Zealand sounds right to Toronto hip-hop. I am talking about R&B hip-hop artist Ekel right now here on Girly So Groovy.

This is listener-supported radio, and this is Girly So Groovy, the only show dedicated to the women who rock, and of course, always to you, the listener who loves them. Music right there from the infamous Peaches. 11 years after her last album, the iconic electroclash pioneer Peaches returns this year with her sixth album, No Lube, So Rude. With this album, Peaches confronts injustice and mortality with some of her funniest yet her most urgent sounding music in her 25-year career. We heard the song F Your Face from Peaches. In the middle, it is the now defunct Toronto electronic duo Thunder Heist. From their self-titled debut album, we heard the song Nothing to Step To, and then starting the set off, Toronto hip-hop R&B artist E-Kel with her song Gimme. That's off of her EP Hood Pop. Well, friends, I am looking at the clock, and we have come to the end of another Girly So Groovy, always my least favorite time of the week when I have to say goodbye. But I want you to know that I am already dreaming and scheming my way into next week's episode, thinking about what new music and classic favorites I'm going to dish up for you. Between now and next week, I want you to stay in touch with the show. As I mentioned earlier, we are on social media. We're on Instagram at GSG Radio or Facebook simply at Girly So Groovy. When you're there, you will find the playlist in print. You will find links to the bands and musicians featured, links to our Mixcloud listening page, and best of all, you can message me requests for the program. Which bands or musicians do you think are deserving of some Girly So Groovy radio love? It also allows you to stay in touch with whenever we're doing any kind of special programming. And as I mentioned earlier,

I'm working on a bit of a secret for us. It's a summer series that's going to take us from June right through to August. More details to come as we make our way towards June. But yes, a full summer series that I'm hoping is going to be just absolutely fun for the both of us. Also, too, speaking of Mixcloud, if you ever miss an episode or just want to listen again, if you find yourself listening, for example, in your car, and now it's become a parking lot or driveway listening, and you just need to get going, you can listen to Girly to Groovy absolutely for free online by going to the website Mixcloud. 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Friends, we have been broadcasting in the Windsor and Detroit area for nearly 25 years now. We turned 25 this July. And we have been doing that thanks to our mothership station, CJAM 99.1 FM at the University of Windsor. Since then, Girly So Groovy has been syndicated coast to coast across Canada and down south in the United States. And it is perhaps your favorite community or campus station that you are listening to right now. I cannot thank these stations enough for finding time in their already busy schedules to make room for Girly So Groovy. Your favorite community or campus station gets the mandate of what this show is about. 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So simply go to this station's website. There is probably always a donate tab somewhere on their website to make a donation. That's a beautiful way to say thank you, especially being the spring where many stations have spring fundraisers. Again, a great way to say thank you. Okay, friends, we are going to wrap up the full 2 hours. An artist that makes incredible electronic music herself is Montreal electronic musician Marie Davidson. It was just last year that Marie Davidson released her most recent album, City of Clowns. It's an album that we have featured here many times on the program. Again, if you are a fan of acts like Peaches or Thunder Heist, Chicks on Speed, La Tigra, any musical act that celebrates electroclash the way that Marie Davidson or Peaches does, you will definitely enjoy the work of Marie Davidson. It's contagious dance music that makes you think, that makes you move, everything that you want from an electronic artist. I'm going to leave you with the song Demolition again, Marie Davidson, her album City of Clowns. I haven't said this for a while, but I will say it right now. I just want to remind you, between now and next week, you are stronger and more dynamic than anything you see on social media, anything you see in the news. You are incredible. So there you go. That's your pumping up until next week. Okay, thanks for tuning in. Here is Marie Davidson closing out this week's Girly So Groovy.

0: I'm standing like a giant BC cedar. For Canada.
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Hey everybody, welcome. It's time for On My Radar. This is Gary Knoll. And this show, On My Radar, is a show that always has a musical theme. It could be a genre of music, it could be a style of music, it could be an era, it could be a specific artist. Actually, sometimes we do it based on events, and this show is about an event. It's called Trails, Tales, and Tunes. It's our community festival here in North Point, Newfoundland, where the show originates. And we've had so many great artists over the years. This year, the festival's on right now. We have many, many great artists here this year, and we've had many in the past. And today is going to be artists who have played or will be playing, even this year, at Trails, Tales, and Tunes. So stick around for great artists, TTT artists, we call them, here at On My Radar at the Voice of Bombay, 95.9 and 98.1 on the FM dial, and around the world at VOBB.org.

All right, I want to start you off with an artist who was here last year, and that was his second appearance at Trail Tales and Tunes, and he is one of Canada's top country artists, a former member of Prairie Oyster, and now solo, Russell DeCarle, and a great song from Russell called Under the Big Sky.

All right, that was Russell DeCarl with Under the Big, Big Sky. Now, I'm not going to mention years that some of these artists played at, because I can run this show next year during TTT. So I will say that some of the artists I'm playing are appearing this time, this year, the current year, I won't say what it is, TTD, and others have played over the years. These two guys did, for the first time, you might figure out what year this is, because for the first time in 7 years, these two guys who were an award-winning blues duo from Newfoundland, award-winning when they were still teenagers, recorded many, many great songs and went on to do separate things. But for the first time in 7 years, they appeared at Trails, Tales, and Tunes, which was quite a pleasure for the audience there to see them performing together again. And here is two songs from those guys. Their names are Nick Earl and Joe Coffin. They performed as the blues duo, Earl and Coffin. And we're going to hear the songs, and I know I got two here. Born Under a Bad Sign, you might know that one. It's an old blues song that the Cream turned into a big hit. And we're going to start off the set of two with Father's Crying. Here are Earl and Coffin.

And there's a good demonstration, two songs by Earl and Coffin, to show you why they were award-winning blues duo, an award-winning blues duo from Newfoundland. Born Under a Bad Sign and Father's Crying, both recorded when they were teenagers, and they became big stars and have gone on to great musical careers. And they play it at Trails, Tales, and Tunes. We are so fortunate here in this community, a small community in Newfoundland, to have this wonderful festival. And they bring in the very best of artists from Newfoundland, but also from outside of Newfoundland, many from the Atlantic provinces. And we're going to hear some of those in this show. Right now I'm going to do three different artists, all from Newfoundland, three very different styles of music. Give you an indication of the kind of a variety we get to see here for this festival. Sherman Downey has appeared many times at Trails, Tales, and Tunes. He's from this area. He's based in Cornerbrook, and he loves coming up this way, and we love having him here. So we're going to play one of the songs from him called Front Porch. The young trio from Paradise, Newfoundland, Salt Beef Junkies, who have been nominated for Canadian Folk Music Awards and Young Performer, including Traditional Music, but also Young Performer of the Year. They are going to do their tune, Bee's Wing, a cover of another traditional song that they do so well. And that's traditional Newfoundland type music, Irish Newfoundland music. And Dwayne Andrews and the Hot Club of Conception Bay, they do incredible jazzy guitar-based, particularly in the style of Django Reinhardt, because Dwayne Andrews is an amazing guitarist of that style of music. And in the Hot Club of Conception Bay, Aaron Power provides tremendously beautiful vocals. And Isaac Andrews, this is all a family group. Isaac Andrews plays fiddle. So we're going to hear from them. I'll see you in my dreams. Here's Dwayne Andrews and the Hot Club of Conception Bay.

All right, three great artists that have appeared and or will appear at Trails, Tales, and Tunes, this wonderful festival we have here in Norse Point, Newfoundland, every May, the third, 10 days starting usually around the middle of May. Depends on how the weekends fall, of course. That was Sherman Downey with Front Porch and Salt Beef Junkies. Bees Wing, a newish group that have appeared here, and I'm sure they'll be here again. It looks like they're going to have a great, successful career. And Dwayne Andrews and the Hot Club of Conception Bay with I'll See You in My Dreams. A guy that's appeared here twice and has really impressed us always. One of my favorite Atlantic Provinces singers, one of my favorite singers anywhere, is J.P. Cormier, and he's a wicked guitar player, but also a great vocalist and songwriter. And these are two examples of those talents. J.P. Cormier with Kelly's Mountain, but starting off Another Morning.

All right, yeah, J.P. Cormier with Kelly's Mountain and Another Morning. A big favorite of the folks here at Trails, Tales, and Tunes in Norris Point. And these are all favorites as well. Mick Davis has been here, I think, twice. I know he puts on a fantastic show. And this is like, you know, even though most of the music here, I guess, would mostly fall into the folk traditional category, or country even, definitely not all. And Mick Davis is an example of that. He's a great rock star. He performed here did awesome job. I'm going to play In Case of Emergency, one of my favorite songs by him. Kitchen Party are definitely traditional. In fact, this song we're going to play by them is a very popular traditional number, Nancy Whiskey. And they are great entertainers. And what can I say about the Once? I've seen them so many times over the years at Trails, Tales, and Tunes, numerous times in Woody Point for various events, in Corner Brook, in St. John's. These guys are phenomenal. One of the most successful acts ever to come out of Newfoundland. And one of their best songs is this one. This is the Once with We Are All Running.

Well, you may have caught me singing along there. I couldn't help it. My mic wasn't muted at that time. It was me backing up badly Mick Davis, who sang beautifully In Case of Emergency. I love that song. He has played at Trails, Tales, and Tunes. It was awesome. And so we're Kitchen Party here with, and that was their song, Nancy Whiskey. And the Once, beautiful song written by a member of the Once, Andrew Dale. We are all running. And that's all the time I've got, except for two more songs I'm going to squeeze in by one of the most popular artists in Canada and one of the most popular artists here at Trails, Tales, and Tunes ever, David Francy. What a great, great show he put on. I've seen him perform several times, but it was so great to see him right here in our hometown, North Point. I'm going to finish off the show with two of his songs, Come Rain or Come Shine. He seems to have a thing about rain, because the other one we're going to play is called Rain. Thank you for listening to this special On My Radar edition with Trails, Tales, and Tunes artists over the years, and some of these will be back again in the future, I'm sure. So I'll finish off with David Francy, and again, thanks for listening to On My Radar.

We're chock full of tunes today, starting with an orchestral suite by German Baroque composer Georg Philipp Telemann, who was good friends with Johann Sebastian Bach and just as prolific, if not more so. Now, George Friedrich Händel was not the only Baroque composer to provide a water music suite. In 1723, Telemann composed two works to mark the occasion, on April 6th of that year, of the 100th anniversary of the founding of the Hamburg Admiralty, a cantata titled Hamburger Admiralitätsmusik, and a nine-movement suite preceded by an overture that was titled Wassermusik, water music, but also known as Hamburger Ebb und Flut, Hamburg's Ebb and Flow. The suite draws upon Hamburg's geographical location as an important and successful port on the river Elbe. Telemann illustrates the piece with mythological water deities and tone painting, giving the nautical theme added depth. A jolly good suite. Here is Wassermusik, Overture in C Major by Georg Philipp Telemann, performed by the New London Consort.

The New London Consort performed Georg Philipp Telemann's Overture in C Major, composed in 1723 to honor the 100th anniversary of the Hamburg Admiralty, entitled Wassermusik, also titled Hamburger Ebb und Flut, or Hamburg's Ebb and Flow. Almost 70 years after Telemann's overture, we have this unusual composition by Franz Joseph Haydn that we're going to hear next. The genre known as sinfonia concertante is a strange form that is not a symphony but also not a concerto, therefore much in favor by French composers of the French Revolution on account of it being both about the individual and the group. It was nevertheless not a very popular genre outside of France. Wolfgang Amadeus Mozart composed only a couple sinfonia concertante, Haydn only the one we are about to hear. It dates from January and February of 1792, during the first of Haydn's two successful visits to London. It is believed that the impresario who brought Haydn to England, Johann Peter Salomon, asked Haydn to compose the work because of the success of similar works written by Ignaz Pleyel and performed in a rival concert series. This most likely spurred Haydn to respond in kind, not the least of reasons being Pleyel had been a student of his. Manuscript evidence indicates that the work was written in some haste, and Haydn is known to have complained of eye strain while working on it. But the end product proved crowd-pleasing. A review at the time of Haydn's Sinfonia Concertante's premiere read, quote, "The last performance at Salomon's concert deserves to be mentioned as one of the richest treats which the recent season has afforded. A new concertante from Haydn, combined with all the excellencies of music. It was profound, airy, affecting, and original, and the performance was in unison with the merit of the composition. The room had a very brilliant attendance." End quote. I must say I agree with the positivity of this review. Here is the Sinfonia Concertante for four solo instruments and orchestra in B-flat major by Franz Joseph Haydn. The soloists in this recording are Kurt Kalmus, oboe, Karl Kolbinger, bassoon, Erich Keller, violin, and Walter Notas, cello. The Bavarian Radio Symphony Orchestra is conducted by Rudolf Kempe.

instrumental soloists and the Bavarian Radio Symphony Orchestra under the direction of Rudolf Kempe performed the boisterous Sinfonia Concertante in B-flat major composed by Franz Joseph Haydn in 1792. I'm David Kavlovic and you're listening to Classical Muse, a two-hour program of the finest recordings of great music issued on compact disc. The show is heard regularly at this time across Canada on your local campus and community radio station, on the YouTube channel Talking Albums, and in Europe on CITW Radio from Helsinki, Finland. We go from rambunctious to tranquil for our next work, a setting of the Tenebrae text from the evening services of Holy Week of the Christian calendar by the Argentinian-born American composer Osvaldo Golioff, whose music is a unique blend of his own Jewish heritage and classic European traditions. Golioff's Tenebrae juxtaposes the brutality of war with the innocence and hope of youth. Tenebrae was composed in 2000 and was inspired by two contrasting events in the composer's life during that year. The first event was a visit to Israel, where Golioff found himself amidst a new wave of violence in the Middle East. Only a week later, he visited the New York City Planetarium with his 5-year-old son, who for the first time viewed the Earth as a small blue dot orbiting amidst the stars of the cosmos. The intersection of Golioff's Tenebrae conveys the aggression and brutality he witnessed in Israel, but the meditative outer movements serve as the antidote. The serene music which opens and closes Tenebrae describes the innocence of his son's awe, which he observed inside the tranquil atmosphere of the planetarium. Golioff writes that the music is intended to be listened to from different perspectives. If one listens from afar, the music portrays a serene texture. But if listened to closely, there are tense undercurrents, evoking the pain of the ongoing war in the Middle East. Here is the achingly beautiful Tenebrae by Osvaldo Golioff. Soprano Terry Dunn and the Talisker Players of Toronto perform.

The hauntingly beautiful Tenebrae, composed by Osvaldo Golioff in 2000. We heard it performed by soprano Terry Dunn and the Talisker Players of Toronto. The wonder of looking at the big blue marble of Earth as presented in the New York Planetarium and seen by Golioff's then 5-year-old son provides a nice segue into our major and final work of the show, a one-act opera about a youth who, although petulant at first, is but a child who experiences his world a tad differently during the day presented in question. Maurice Ravel composed the second of his 2 one-act operas as a musical telling of this tale, and at the request of the author of the story, the famous writer Sidonie Gabrielle Colette, better known just by the single name Colette, and celebrated in France for her 4 novels written between 1900 and 1903, known as the Claudine stories, as well as for her novella from as late as 1944, Gigi. During World War I, the Opéra de Paris director Jacques Rouchet asked Colette to provide the text for a fairy ballet. Colette wrote the story with great speed, a fact that surprised even her. She immediately thought only Ravel could set it to music, even though many other composers approached Colette to do the honors. Ravel began composing the music for Colette's story, which was titled L'Enfant et les Sortilèges, or The Child and the Spells, in 1917. Unfortunately, and for a variety of health reasons, both physical and mental, Ravel suspended work on the opera in 1920, although this actually proved to be beneficial for its eventual completion. At that point in time, Ravel became familiar with the music of George Gershwin, and through that connection, he also discovered American jazz and theater music, both operetta and Broadway styles. These influences actually encouraged Ravel to complete his work on the opera, which he finally finished in 1925. Even Colette thought the wait was worth it. Colette's quaint story of a child having a temper tantrum is charming beyond words. That's why the music helps tell the tale. The synopsis of the opera is as follows. Set in an old-fashioned Normandy country home, the story is of a rude child who is reprimanded by the objects in his room, which he has been destroying. After being scolded by his mother in the beginning of the opera, the child throws a tantrum, destroying the room around him. He is then surprised to find that the unhappy objects in his room come to life. The furniture and decorations begin to talk. Even his homework takes shape as it becomes an old man and a chorus of numbers. In the second part of the opera, the bedroom becomes a garden filled with singing animals and plants, which have been tortured by the child as well. The child attempts to make friends with the animals and plants, but they shun him because of the damage he did to them earlier when they were inanimate. They leave him aside, and in his loneliness, he eventually cries out, "Mama." At this, the animals turn on him and attack him. But the animals wind up jostling amongst each other as the child is tossed aside. At the culmination, a squirrel is hurt, which causes the other animals to stop fighting. The child bandages the squirrel, then collapses exhausted. The animals have a change of heart towards the child and decide to try to help him home. They carry the child back to his house and sing in praise of the child. The opera ends with the child singing "Maman" as he greets his mother in the very last measure of the score. In this performance, we hear as the child mezzo-soprano Pamela Helen Stephen. The many, many other roles are sung by a plethora of soloists, including sopranos Juanita Lascaro, Jacqueline Mura, Elizabeth Futral, and Mary Plazas, mezzo-sopranos Anne-Marie Owens and Renate Shaham, baritone David Wilson Johnson, tenor Mark Tucker, and bass Robert Lloyd. The London Symphony Chorus and Orchestra, conducted by André Previn. Here is L'Enfant et les Sortilèges by Maurice Ravel.

Laissez-moi au moins passer, que j'aille cacher ma honte.

mark.

the magical and gentle opera about a childhood tantrum that ends with the child comforted by the garden creatures he once tormented, as well as by his mother, after he sees his errant behavior. We just listened to L'Enfant et les Sortilèges, composed by Maurice Ravel, to a libretto by Colette. We heard it performed by vocal soloists sopranos Juanita Lascaro, Jacqueline Mura, Elizabeth Futral and Mary Plazas, mezzo-sopranos Pamela Helen Stephen, Anne-Marie Owens and Renat Shaham, baritone David Wilson Johnson, tenor Mark Tucker, and bass Robert Lloyd. The London Symphony Chorus and Orchestra was conducted by André Previn. All music is magical as far as I'm concerned, and there will be plenty more of it next time here on Classical Muse. I'm David Kavlovic. Thanks for listening.

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1: Hello, and welcome to the Global Village. I'm Chris Heim.

This time in the Global Village, we continue our May feature celebrating music from China. And we are also celebrating the birthday of Grace Jones. Always fun, especially because she often in her music would go back to her Jamaican roots. Here's one example as we begin this visit to the Global Village.

0: That's what we're playing, strictly reggae music. That is Frankie Paul from a wonderful set he originally did back in the mid-80s. Earlier this year, it got reissued, and they're the title track, strictly reggae music, and it helps when you have folks like the Rhythm Twins, Sly Dunbar, and Robbie Shakespeare as part of the musical lineup. Strictly reggae music from Frankie Paul. We also heard one of the greats of roots reggae, Burning Spear, with the title track of one of his albums, Marcus Garvey. And Robbie Shakespeare was there as well, but the bassist on that particular album was actually Aston Family Man Barrett, who was also part of the Wailers Band. And we started with Grace Jones, Sly and Robbie making their presence felt there as well on that great version of My Jamaican Guy. Grace Jones doing that and starting things out for us as we mark her birthday this time here in the Global Village. We are also spending some time throughout this month sharing some music from China and thought since we're doing strictly reggae music, I guess this is not strictly that, but some neat reggae music from China from the group Puman and their Spring album. We'll hear a track from that right after a short break. Then we're back here in the Global Village.
1: 不浪对过开始

0: right out there? Are you all right out there?
1: Hopefully you're all right out there. That is Eddie Grant. As you could tell, that was a live set from him. And they're doing Walking on Sunshine from Live at Notting Hill. Eddie Grant with that. We also heard some music from Italian dubmaster Gaudi from a recent release, Jazz Gone Dub with Alabaster Moon. Getting to music from Grace Jones for her birthday today, her 78th. And from the album Hurricane. Now, actually, a rather moving song from her called Sunset Sunrise. And we started with some reggae from the Yunnan province in China, the group Puman. And from their spring album, we heard a Blanc song. Here in the Global Village, I'm Chris Fine here with you. Once again, a little break, and then we're back with a little more Grace Jones doing the Bill Withers classic, Use Me. We'll hear her version of it in just a minute when we're back in the Global Village.

0: então, Maria?
1: Ai, filha, já molhaste o babete todo. E agora? Vou-te arranjar um babete de ferro que não molha, filha.

Music there from the second Leve Leve compilation. Rare sounds from Sao Tome and Principe off the coast of Africa. And a second volume of some really neat stuff that was recorded there in the 70s and 80s. There we heard Pedro Lima with Mem de Mina Mew. Pedro Lima from Leve Leve Volume 2. And a little bit more from Grace Jones doing the Bill Withers

tune, Use Me. As we've been getting to some music from Grace Jones to mark her birthday today, we'll get to one more from Grace Jones. We'll go for a little Walk in the Rain to wrap things up. And before we do that, our usual reminder that the playlist for this and all of our shows, information about upcoming programs, world music news, videos, related links to more information, all of that we post on our Facebook page. 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
1: The outbreak is a reminder of the persistent threat to human health of disease outbreaks and the importance of cooperation and solidarity to continually strengthen global health security.
0: The World Health Organization's declared a global health emergency due to the rapid spread of Ebola virus in the Democratic Republic of Congo and Uganda. We'll speak to Dr. Craig Spencer, who survived Ebola in 2014. Then a government-sponsored prayer rally is held on the National Mall in the latest move by the Trump administration to push Christian nationalism.
2: It's hard to believe that it would take two centuries for the Lord to raise up a great man to bring that ballroom finally to stand where it needs to stand. It's extraordinary. We only had to wait 200 years.
0: We'll speak to Bishop William Barber and journalist Sarah Posner, author of Unholy, How White Christian Nationalists Powered the Trump Presidency and the Devastating Legacy They Left Behind. Then, President Trump is reportedly set to drop his $10 billion lawsuit against the IRS in exchange for the creation of a taxpayer-funded $1.7 billion fund to compensate January 6 insurrectionists and other Trump allies investigated by the Biden administration. We'll speak to Democratic Congress member Jamie Raskin. He's just introduced legislation to target corruption and Trump's efforts to profit from the presidency. All that and more coming up. Welcome to Democracy Now!, democracynow.org, The War and Peace Report. I'm Amy Goodman. President Trump's escalated his threats against Iran Sunday, posting on Truth Social, quote, "For Iran, the clock is ticking, and they better get moving fast, or there won't be anything left of them," unquote. Ceasefire negotiations remain deadlocked over Iran's demands for war reparations, an end to the U.S. blockade, and a halt to fighting in Lebanon. On Sunday, a drone strike sparked a fire at an electrical generator on the perimeter of the UAE's Barakah nuclear power plant, the first and only nuclear power station on the Arabian Peninsula. No group claimed responsibility, but the UAE has faced repeated Iranian drone and missile attacks since the war began in February. Meanwhile, the New York Times reports Israel built two covert military outposts in Iraq's western desert in advance of its war against Iran, with preparations for at least one site dating back to late 2024. According to the Wall Street Journal, Baghdad had notified Washington in late March over suspected covert military activity, calling it a violation of Iraqi sovereignty. Israel killed at least six people in southern Lebanon, including three paramedics Friday, just hours after the U.S. State Department announced Israel and Lebanon had agreed to extend their ceasefire by 45 days, following 2 days of negotiations in Washington. Israel then continued strikes into the weekend, killing at least five more people while injuring over a dozen in a series of air attacks on southern and eastern Lebanon Sunday. More than 670 people have been killed by Israeli strikes in Lebanon since the ceasefire took effect in mid-April. And the number killed since early March is rapidly approaching 3,000. More than 1 million people, one in five Lebanese, have been forced to flee their homes. Israel's assassinated Izzaldin al-Haddad, the head of Hamas's military wing, in a strike on a residential building in Gaza City on Friday. Al-Haddad was killed alongside his wife and their 19-year-old daughter. Hamas condemned what it called Israel's, quote, treacherous and cowardly assassination, unquote. On Sunday, Israeli attacks killed at least eight Palestinians across the Gaza Strip. Three victims were community kitchen workers, according to Al Jazeera. Israeli attacks have killed at least 871 Palestinians in Gaza since the so-called ceasefire took effect last year. This is Wala Barud, whose brother was killed in an Israeli strike.
3: Every citizen in the Gaza Strip is at risk of being directly hit by the Israeli occupation at any moment. The occupation makes no distinction between charitable workers, journalists, security personnel, civil defense workers, security forces, emergency responders, or doctors. The Israeli occupation has targeted every segment of the Palestinian people. The Israeli war continues. It has not stopped to this day, and the bloodshed continues, and the number of martyrs increase daily.
0: Israel's cabinets approved plans to build a military compound at the former site of the United Nations Relief and Works Agency for Palestinian refugees in occupied East Jerusalem. Israel bulldozed UNRWA's headquarters in January after seizing the site last year in an act condemned by the United Nations and governments around the world. Meanwhile, Israeli authorities have forced dozens of Palestinian families from their homes in East Jerusalem's Al Bustan district to make way for a biblical theme park called the King's Garden. The Guardian reports some Palestinians were forced to demolish their own family homes where multiple generations previously lived. Israeli forces have begun intercepting ships with a Gaza-bound humanitarian aid flotilla off the coast of Cyprus. The Global Samud flotilla says Israeli military vessels intercepted the fleet in international waters, actions it condemned as illegal acts of piracy. Organizers of the flotilla said Israeli forces had intercepted 17 boats and that contact had been lost with nearly two dozen vessels in the eastern Mediterranean. The flotilla had been attempting to breach Israel's maritime blockade of Gaza to deliver humanitarian aid to Palestinians. This is an activist on board one of the aid ships.
4: We are being intercepted in broad daylight. The occupation forces have no shame whatsoever. They're doing it in front of the whole world because they know that everything they did in the past has been met with full impunity. This means that this is the moment to mobilize as much as we can, to go into the streets and show that the people of the world are against their criminal acts. This is how far they're willing to go to continue their genocide of the Palestinian people.
0: More than 50 ships with the Global Samud flotilla set sail from the Turkish port city of Marmaris last week. Israeli media reported Israel's navy will transfer the arrested activist to the Israeli port of Ashdod. The World Health Organization has declared a global health emergency due to the rapid spread of Ebola virus in the Democratic Republic of Congo and Uganda. Sunday's announcement came a day after the African Union's public health agency said it confirmed Ebola infections in the DRC's northeastern province of Ituri, where 65 deaths and hundreds of illnesses have been reported. Cases have since been confirmed in Uganda's capital, Kampala, where residents fear a repeat of deadly outbreaks in 2022 and last year.
5: I'd like the government to, one, quickly spread awareness about Ebola and how it is spread, to break down this information even for the layest of people to understand, but also start to institute measures to avoid the spread of Ebola in Kampala and Uganda as a whole, so that there is a feeling of safeness, of security against this disease of Ebola.
0: Louisiana's Republican Senator Bill Cassidy, two-term incumbent, lost his primary after President Trump backed his challenger, Congressmember Julia Letlow. Cassidy is the first GOP senator in nearly a decade to lose renomination. President Trump had vowed revenge against Senator Cassidy after he voted to impeach Trump following the January 6th insurrection. In his concession speech Saturday, Senator Cassidy made an apparent reference to Trump, saying, quote, "Our country is not about one individual."
6: And when you participate in democracy, sometimes it doesn't turn out the way you want it to. But you don't pout, you don't whine, you don't claim the election was stolen, you don't find a reason why.
0: President Trump endorsed Congressmember Julia Letlow, who finished first in Saturday's primary with 45% of the vote. Louisiana State Treasurer John Fleming came in second with 28%. Both of them advanced to a runoff in June. President Trump took to Truth Social to celebrate Senator Cassidy's defeat and went after Kentucky's Republican Congressman Thomas Massie, who co-authored the bill compelling the Justice Department to release the Epstein files. Trump wrote, quote, Tom Massey of Kentucky, the worst and most unreliable Republican Congress member in the history of our country, is an even bigger insult to our nation than Senator Bill Cassidy of Louisiana, who suffered an unprecedented loss tonight by not even being allowed to run in the Republican primary. This is the first time such a thing has ever happened to a sitting U.S. senator, President Trump gloated. New financial disclosure forms released by the U.S. Office of Government Ethics show President Trump made between $220 million and $750 million in trades in the first 3 months of this year, including purchases and sales of securities in companies such as Microsoft, Meta, NVIDIA, Apple, and Goldman Sachs, according to News of the United States. Trump bought between $500,000 and $1 million worth of NVIDIA stock a week before the Commerce Department officially approved the sale of some NVIDIA chips to China. The Trump Organization claims the investments are managed exclusively by third-party financial institutions, and neither Trump, his family, nor the Trump Organization plays any role in investment decisions. In Washington, D.C., thousands of people gathered on the National Mall Sunday for a taxpayer-funded Christian evangelical service backed by President Trump. The eight-hour lineup featured song, prayer, and speeches by government officials, including House Speaker Mike Johnson, who shared the stage with religious leaders Franklin Graham, Cardinal Timothy Dolan, and others. President Trump appeared in a pre-recorded video that was apparently recorded weeks ago at a separate White House event titled America Reads the Bible. Others appearing by video included Vice President J.D. Vance, Secretary of State Marco Rubio, Defense Secretary Pete Hegseth. The Freedom From Religion Foundation blasted the event as an unprecedented and shocking mix of church and state, adding, quote, our Constitution is godless by design. The government has no authority to organize religious revivals, much less use them to promote a Christian nationalist agenda, they said. The Supreme Court on Friday turned down an effort by Virginia Democrats to implement a new congressional map, which would have allowed Democrats to gain up to four additional seats in the House. The decision, with no dissents, leaves in place a ruling by the Virginia Supreme Court striking down the map. The push to redraw congressional maps began last year when President Trump pressured Republican-led states to come up with new district maps ahead of the midterms. In Alabama, thousands of people joined a rally at the state capitol in Montgomery on Saturday, demanding an end to racist gerrymandering by Republican state legislatures in southern states targeting black voters. The National Day of Action came in response to the Supreme Court's April ruling, which gutted Voting Rights Act protections for majority black districts. Saturday's protests began in Selma with a march across the Edmund Pettus Bridge, named after the former Confederate officer and Ku Klux Klan leader, which was the site of the historic 1965 Voting Rights March that became known as Bloody Sunday. This is Lakita Smith, an organizer who traveled from New Orleans to join Saturday's march.
7: Selma has a special place in my heart. I'm a Southern girl, and I believe that suppression of voting rights and what's happening across the South and the United States, it requires all hands on deck.
0: We'll be joined by Bishop William Barber later in the broadcast. And five unions representing more than 3,500 workers for the Long Island Railroad have staged their first strike in more than 30 years, bringing all train service to a halt on North America's largest commuter railroad. The strike follows 3 years of failed contract negotiations. Union leaders say wages haven't kept up with the cost of living and that workers haven't received raises since 2022. More than a quarter of a million daily riders rely on the service to commute between New York City and Long Island. And those are some of the headlines. This is Democracy Now!, democracynow.org, The War and Peace Report. I'm Amy Goodman. The World Health Organization declared a global health emergency Saturday due to the rapid spread of Ebola virus in the Democratic Republic of Congo and Uganda. The announcement came a day after the African Union's Public Health Agency said it confirmed Ebola infections in the DRC's northeastern province of Ituri, where 87 deaths and hundreds of cases of illness have been reported. Cases have also been confirmed in Kampala, Uganda's capital. At least four healthcare workers are among the dead. In a statement, the WHO said the outbreak is potentially much larger than what is currently being detected and reported. This is WHO Director of Health Emergency Alert and Response Operations, Abdurrahman Mahmoud.
1: Well, we know very well that the country has experience, but the region where it is happening is highly volatile, with the humanitarian situation going on and the population moving around from South Sudan to Uganda and other parts. So our response is to stand with the regional government, and the country neighbor in terms of solidarity to show again that they can control this outbreak.
0: Ebola causes severe hemorrhagic fever and is often fatal. There's no approved vaccine for the species of Ebola responsible for the current outbreak. This all comes as the World Health Organization is coordinating the international response to the outbreak of the Andes strain of the hantavirus, which began on a Dutch cruise ship. The MV Handias has docked in Rotterdam, where the ship's crew will self-isolate. There are 3 confirmed deaths and at least 11 confirmed cases, where dozens more are being monitored. As of Sunday morning, there were no known cases of hantavirus in the United States. For more, we go to Providence, Rhode Island, where we're joined by public health professor and emergency medicine physician Dr. Craig Spencer, also himself an Ebola survivor. In 2014, Dr. Spencer tested positive after returning to the U.S. from Guinea, where he was helping Ebola patients with Doctors Without Borders. He was treated at Bellevue Hospital here in New York City for 19 days and made a full recovery. Dr. Spencer's recent piece for Stat is headlined, "The Hantavirus is a Wake-Up Call. Will the Trump Administration Answer It?" Thanks so much for joining us from Brown University, Dr. Spencer. If you can start off by talking about Ebola and the significance of the announcement by the World Health Organization.
8: For sure. Well, I've been saying that we learned too much too quickly to be anything but remarkably concerned. As you noted in the intro, this was first declared on Friday, and already by Saturday, the World Health Organization had declared this a public health emergency of international concern. Never has something been done so quickly. And that's because the number of cases that were reported when this was first declared would make it already the 4th largest Ebola outbreak in history. This has likely been circulating for much longer than is being reported, maybe 1, 2, 3 months. And I wouldn't be surprised if the actual case numbers are dramatically higher than what we've seen so far. I think in the coming days and weeks, we're going to learn a lot more what cases actually look like, where they're at. But as has been pointed out, this is an incredibly difficult region to work in. I've worked in Eastern Congo a bunch of times. I've responded to Ebola. This is going to be a really difficult outbreak to manage and respond to, even under ideal circumstances. And Eastern Congo, particularly given the violence and conflict, is anything but ideal.
0: Can you describe what happened to you and your particular concern about public health professionals dealing with this and what you think needs to be done?
8: Ebola is a disease of compassion in that the folks that are most likely to be infected are people that take care, provide close care for people who are sick, for patients who have diarrhea and for vomiting. Think about family members, think about mothers taking care of their children, as well as healthcare workers taking care of patients. If you have the right protections, gloves and masks and everything that you need to stay safe, the likelihood of transmission is actually quite low. But most folks taking care of family members, as well as most healthcare professionals in this part of Congo, don't have access to the same things we may have access to here, including gloves, good personal protective equipment, and sometimes even running water. That makes the risk really, really high, particularly for healthcare professionals in a place where there's already not enough of those healthcare workers, and where over the last year we've seen dramatic cuts in the supplies and support going to many of these clinics and health facilities in Eastern Congo.
0: I wanted to turn to Nicholas Enrich, a former civil servant who worked at USAID, the Agency for International Development, through 4 administrations, serving as director of policy programs and planning in the Bureau of Global Health until January of last year. On March 2, 2025, he was placed on administrative leave for exposing the Trump administration's illegitimate and dangerous dismantling of the agency. He's written a book called Into the Wood Chipper, a whistleblower's account of how the Trump administration shredded USAID. This is Nicholas Enrich speaking to Democracy Now! In April.
9: There was an outbreak of Ebola happening in Uganda at the time that USAID was being dismantled. And while I knew we couldn't start a robust outbreak response that we usually have because of everything that was being dismantled, there were a few key activities that I really felt that we needed to do. And they would not even let us screen passengers at airports that were traveling on international flights onwards to the United States to make sure that they had Ebola, that they did not have symptoms of Ebola. So that was a real risk to U.S. national security. And it was just sort of laughed off and ignored by the political appointees and DOGE.
0: So, Dr. Craig Spencer, if you can talk about this, do you think these cuts have exacerbated this crisis and about the significance of it being in cities and conflict areas?
10: Absolutely. Look, Nicholas is fully correct. If you recall, it was just over a year ago that Elon Musk gleefully declared that they were throwing USAID into the wood chipper. And you may recall that Elon Musk also sheepishly said at his first cabinet meeting that he mistakenly canceled Ebola prevention but turned it back on. For many folks, the story ended there, but what actually happened was there was an Ebola outbreak, and DOGE and Elon Musk cut all the support that we normally would have been giving to respond to that Ebola outbreak. The result was that exactly USAID, who in the past would have been supporting things like airport screening in Uganda, was not providing that logistical or financial support. USAID and other partners would have been providing support to make sure testing was adequate, to make sure a vaccine rollout could have taken place, but we didn't have USAID on the ground. Similarly, CDC has long had relationships in this part of the continent, in Congo and in Uganda, and a lot of those relationships have broken down and withered over the past year because we just haven't been paying. Similarly, the U.S. has pulled out of the World Health Organization over the last year, which means that in normal circumstances, our CDC folks are not able to even talk to World Health Organization people, something that is absolutely unbelievable and an incredible mistake for something that we should be able to do and be prepared for at all points. And the result is what we've seen over the past couple of weeks with hantavirus. We've seen with a dramatic increase in number of measles cases in the U.S. and now Ebola in DR Congo and across the border in Kampala. This is not all just a coincidence. This is a consequence of us cutting back our support, not only here at home, but also abroad.
0: If you could talk about your piece in STAT, the hantavirus is a wake-up call. Will the Trump administration answer it?
10: Yeah, so a year ago, I wrote a piece for The Atlantic saying that we were going to regret this. We were going to regret the cuts to CDC. We were going to regret the abdication of leadership on the global stage, pulling out of the WHO and dismantling USAID. And I think that right now we're seeing the end result of all of that. And we're starting to see the worst case scenario. You know, in normal times, we would have had people on the ground, organizations on the ground that the U.S. helped support. There are a lot of NGOs that have worked in Eastern Congo for a long time that do things like provide infection prevention and control training, that make sure clinics have personal protective equipment. We're seeing what happens when those things, unfortunately, aren't in place. Similarly, we saw over the past couple of weeks with the hantavirus response, the U.S. was not at the forefront, it was not helping lead response, but was found itself pretty flat-footed. I was saying that, you know, normally we would be two steps ahead, but we found ourselves 2 weeks behind. Similar here with the Ebola outbreak, the CDC reported yesterday on a press call that it learned about the outbreak the same time the rest of the world did, which is horrible given the fact that we used to have very close, collaborative, and trusted relationships in the DR Congo and in Uganda. But again, over the past year, a lot of that work, a lot of that trust, and a lot of that collaboration has broken down.
0: Dr. Craig Spencer, I want to thank you for being with us. Public health professor and emergency medicine physician at Brown University, Ebola survivor himself. In 2014, Dr. Spencer tested positive after returning from Guinea, where he was helping Ebola patients with Doctors Without Borders. He was treated at Bellevue Hospital for 19 days and made a full recovery. We'll link to your piece. The hantavirus is a wake-up call. Will the Trump administration answer it? Coming up, a government-sponsored prayer rally is held on the National Mall, and the latest move by the Trump administration to push Christian nationalism. We'll speak to Bishop William Barber and journalist Sarah Posner.

0: I think of you, Bayamadou and Mariam, performing in our Democracy Now! Studio. This is Democracy Now!, democracynow.org. I'm Amy Goodman. In Washington, D.C., thousands of people gathered on the National Mall Sunday for a taxpayer-funded Christian evangelical service backed by President Trump. The eight-hour lineup featured song, prayer, and speeches, including video messages by Vice President J.D. Vance, Secretary of State Marco Rubio, Defense Secretary Pete Hegseth, and President Trump reading the Bible, a video of him. This is House Speaker Mike Johnson addressing the gathering.
1: Almighty God, we ask that you hear these solemn petitions. Just as we, in the beginning, dedicated this land to your most holy name, today, here, Lord, in this 250th year of American independence, we hereby rededicate the United States of America as one nation under God.
0: Other speakers at the prayer service included a number of religious leaders and the conservative radio host, Eric Metaxas.
2: It's hard to believe that it would take two centuries for the Lord to raise up a great man to bring that ballroom finally to stand where it needs to stand. It's extraordinary. We only had to wait 200 years.
0: The Freedom From Religion Foundation blasted the government-sponsored prayer rally as an unprecedented and shocking mix of church and state, adding, quote, "Our Constitution is godless by design. The government has no authority to organize religious revivals, much less use them to promote a Christian nationalist agenda," unquote. We're joined now by two guests. Sarah Posner is author of Unholy, How White Christian Nationalists Power the Trump Presidency and the Devastating Legacy They Left Behind. She's host of the podcast Reign of Error. And we're joined by Bishop William Barber, president and senior lecturer of Repairers of the Breach, founding director of the Yale Center for Public Theology and Public Policy. He took part in a counter-event on Sunday called Redirect 250. Sarah Posner, let's begin with you. Talk about the significance of this gathering.
3: Well, this is another example, another prominent example of the administration's Christian nationalist agenda. His Christian nationalist followers contend falsely that America was founded as a Christian nation, that God intended America to be founded as a Christian nation, and that the Christian nation has fallen away from that divinely intended founding, and that it's their job, both spiritually and politically, to restore the Christian nation. What does that mean? To them, the political, social, legal progress of the 20th and 21st century are the things that they think have caused America to decline and fall into sin. So this is really a battle for the soul of America. Are we going to be a pluralistic, secular nation governed by secular laws that protect equal rights for all? Or are we going to be a Christian nationalist country where the religion of Mike Johnson and Paula White is imposed on the rest of us?
0: I heard one of the people on the mall yesterday saying people understand the separation of church and state the wrong way. Yes, we don't want the government intervening in the church, he said, but we do want the church intervening in the state. Wondering if you can talk about the significance of taxpayer money being used to fund this Christian revival.
3: Well, for a long time in our country, this would have been considered a significant breach of church-state separation to have the taxpayer fund a specifically religiously oriented event that is intended for one particular audience and also intended to project the government's favoring of one particular religious orientation. Over the past several decades, the Supreme Court, which has also, I should point out, been shaped by Donald Trump, has eroded that church-state separation. And even apart from what might be legal or not legal under the current Supreme Court jurisprudence, Trump has run roughshod on almost every norm and value that we have, including spending taxpayer dollars for his own projects, including his own project of Christian nationalism in this case.
0: Mm. And yesterday, during this 9-hour prayer event on the National Mall, and is it significant that the Trump administration, they all were beamed in, whether it was President Trump reading from a Bible a few weeks ago, or Vance, or Rubio, or Hegseth?
3: Well, I think that obviously Trump couldn't even be bothered to produce a new video for this event. They just replayed the same video that they had produced for a previous Christian nationalist event called America Reads the Bible. And he could barely read the Bible in the video, I should point out. I think viewers should go take a look at it and see how haplessly he read the Bible verse and discussed it. But the fact that he went golfing instead, couldn't be bothered to show up at the event, nor could some of the top administration officials, shows that they don't care enough to be immersed in with the crowd, but they care enough to have the crowd provide the support for them. And I think, you know, if you're going to host an event like that, showing up in person is a truly significant thing for a politician. But to project that it doesn't matter enough to you, yet you expect this worship from the crowd is very telling.
0: I wanted to bring Bishop Barber into this conversation. Can you talk about what you participated in yesterday, Redirect 250, as a direct counselor to the Religious Nationalist Festival? The differences between a government-imposed prayer event or supported, taxpayer-supported, and a grassroots movement?
4: Well, thank you. First of all, Amy, let me say a little bit about this whole event, because yesterday, of course, many people were in Montgomery, Alabama, retracing the steps of Dr. King. We deeply supported it. I was actually at Yale graduating students in public policy and public theology that takes on this very kind of heresy that we saw in Washington, D.C. But prophets and preachers are supposed to be the conscience of the nation. We have plenty of scriptures that Donald Trump and them would never read that say that what we're supposed to do is challenge the nation to care for the least of these, the poor, the hungry, the sick, those who are pushed aside, the least of these, and the immigrants. Nothing was Christian about what we saw yesterday. And we have to challenge even repeating that it's Christian nationalism. It's not Christian nationalism. This is idolatry. This is heresy. This is a form of religious nationalism. This is Trump worship. This is trying to make someone a Messiah figure. And it's very dangerous because the scriptures say, the scripture that Trump actually read yesterday is condemning of him and what they're doing, because it says that people are supposed to turn from their wicked ways. And wickedness in the scripture is when you hurt the poor, when you hurt women, when you mistreat the least of these. So I'm deeply offended as a person of faith for something like this to be done, because what we are supposed to do is, Dr. King once said, the church is supposed to be the thermometer of a thermostat of society, not the thermometer. We're not merely measure the temperature. We're supposed to change the temperature. And everything that he has done and his group has done is counter anything that Jesus said. Notice they never mentioned Jesus yesterday. They never mentioned justice yesterday. And that is the fundamental problem with what they're doing. Any gathering that in this moment that's not saying anything about poverty and anything about the denial of voting rights and anything about taking people's health care away and anything about unholy war and anything about the mistreatment of immigrant brothers and sisters and claims to be Christian or religious is actually fundamentally flawed and blasphemy. I'm using some strong terms this morning, Amy, because that's where we are. And we have to stop calling them. They want us to call it Christian nationalism, but it is not. There's not. They did not base anything they did yesterday on Jesus. Jesus is the example of Christianity. And Jesus was killed by the state because he chose to stand up to the state and stand with the least of these. So not only is it a violation of the Constitution, as a clergy, as a public theologian, this is a violation of the basic principles of Christianity, Judeo-Christian traditions in itself. It is fundamentally wrong. And for them to say it took 200 years to raise up somebody as though he's some Messiah figure that's now been sent by God is ultimate blasphemy. It is ultimate idolatry. And we must challenge it, and the church must challenge it and stand flat for it. That's why today in D.C., we're preaching in front of the White House. We're having Morrow Monday. We're going from Saturday to Morrow Monday in front of the White House in D.C., standing up. Preachers are going to be preaching in front of the White House, following one of the great Jewish prophets, Jeremiah, who said, go down to the palace and tell the king, stop hurting people. Stop mistreating people. Stop murdering people. And so from Saturday, people by faith coming together saying we will not bow down to the sin of voter suppression. We will not bow down to the injustice of taking people's God-given right. To today, in front of the White House, we're going to be a direct challenge to what happened on yesterday. We're broadcasting on 25 different sites, and ministers leading clergy will be preaching the gospel and preaching a true faith and not allowing what we saw yesterday to even be claimed Christian. We can't even call it Christian. There's nothing Christian about what they did yesterday. That is human worship and idolatry and blasphemy and heresy at the worst form.
0: Sarah Posner, as the nine-hour prayer event, taxpayer-funded, happened on the National Mall, rededicating the United States to God, they said, President Trump once again threatened to destroy Iran, saying on Truth Social, for Iran, the clock is ticking, and they better get moving fast, or there won't be anything left of them. Time is of the essence, he wrote on social media. I'm wondering if you can talk about the piece that you wrote about what you said, evangelicals are working overtime to spin the Iran war, Sarah.
3: Well, white evangelicals are the most supportive religious group of Trump in general, and in particular of his war in Iran. Evangelicals for decades have been marinating in Christian Zionist theology and ideology, which holds that, in their view, America has a biblical duty to defend Israel, and in particular, defend Israel from aggression, both nuclear and otherwise, from Iran. So for decades, they have exaggerated Iran's access or ability to obtain a nuclear weapon and have been cheerleading Republican administrations since George W. Bush to attack Iran and wipe out its nuclear capability. And so for them, the war in Iran is not an illegal war. It is not an immoral war. It's an imperative to them. And they have supported Trump from the beginning. They have pushed Trump to do this even in his first term. So they look at the war in a completely different way than most of the rest of the nation does. They don't see it as an illegal foray that lacks congressional authorization and lacks the legal justification for a war. To them, Donald Trump is the savior of America and, in fact, probably the savior of Israel in their view. And they don't see the war as a strategic failure either, because they can't admit any strategic failure by their savior, Donald Trump. So for them, the war, looking at the war in the way that, say, Reverend Barber does, is just not part of their thinking.
0: Bishop Barber, if you can talk about President Trump taking on the Pope, Pope Leo, retweeting a picture of himself as Jesus Christ, though he said he thought it made it just look like He's a doctor. And also the 22-foot gold-covered statue of Trump raising his fist, known as Don Colossus, dedicated at the Trump National Doral Miami last week. One of the pastors, Mark Burns, defended it on social media, saying, let me say this plainly, this is not a golden calf.
4: Well, it's not. It's a golden image. It comes straight out of the book of Daniel, when Nebuchadnezzar raised an image of himself and wanted people to bow. And the prophets, Shadrach, Meshach, Abednego, and Daniel said, no, we will not bow down to you. Remember, Saddam Hussein did something similar. I mean, this man is committed to being a strong man, and his followers are not Christian. They're not even evangelical. I have to say, I'm an evangelical. But evangelicalism in the Bible, according to Jesus, starts with good news to the poor, healing to the brokenhearted, recovery of sight to the blind, relief to the captive, and welcoming all those who've been unwelcome. There is so much sinfulness in this. When he put up that picture to worship, first of all, if he was a doctor, that's a bad doctor. I wouldn't go to the doctor. But trying to put himself as Jesus with bombers flying over the head, not a halo, but bombers. The Pope not only challenged him, but the Pope not only challenged him, but the church challenged him, all of the archbishops. Since Vatican II, Vatican II has said anyone promoting war that is talking about the annihilation of people, it is unholy. It is outside of even any concept of just war. War itself is unholy, particularly in a nuclear age. It is dangerous. It is immoral. What we see happening right now is time and time again in scripture, we see places where worshiping of a person leads to the destruction of a society. And what he did, every church person, pastor of faith, should name that as a form of idolatry. I wrote about it. We talked about it at our national conference on what are the moral issues of this particular political moment. And it is extraordinarily dangerous, but we see it. We saw it in the Bible, we saw it with Pharaoh, we saw it with Nebuchadnezzar, we've seen it with Hitler, we've seen it with Saddam, we've seen it with so many people that attempt to mesh themselves, place themselves in some kind of a religious holiness. And what is most shameful about all of this is that those who would dare call themselves evangelicals are not even acting like biblical evangelicals. They're acting the opposite of it, which is why I refuse to call them evangelical, because they want us to call it that name. We are in a moment where this president is playing with dangerous things. This is why the Pope said this. He said,
0: I'm just
4: preaching the gospel. The Pope said, I'm just telling him the gospel, and I'm going to continue to preach the gospel. And if that's what he's upset about, he'll have to remain upset, because the Pope said, I'm not backing up. And thank God that the Pope said that.
0: Bishop Bello, we just have 20 seconds, and I was wondering if you can just talk about the settling of your federal discrimination lawsuit against AMC Theaters, stemming from you going with your mother to the movie The Color Purple in 2023 in Greenville, North Carolina.
4: Well, yesterday we went back to the same theater, had the chair, had my mother, had 80-some people with disabilities. I can't talk a lot about the sun, but I can say we're saying to disabled people, you don't have to hide, you don't have to run. I've been in pain for 40 years, every minute of my life, and I refuse, like other disabled people, to be pushed to the side, to be turned away. Yesterday we went back to that same theater, went in with the chair, went in with the people, and looked at Michael Jackson on the big screen. And we're saying, everybody, come on out, regardless of what your different ability is. Don't be in the corners. Don't be in the shadows. Let people see you and know who you are. The laws protect you, and God loves you.
0: Bishop William Barber, President and Senior Lecturer of Repairers of the Breach, and Sarah Posner, author of Unholy, How White Christian Nationalists Powered the Trump Presidency and the Devastating Legacy They Left Behind. Coming up, Democratic Congressmember Jamie Raskin has just introduced legislation to target corruption and President Trump's efforts to profit from the presidency. Back in 20 seconds.

0: second chance. Do you believe in rapture by Thurston Moore performing years ago at Smith College? This is Democracy Now!, democracynow.org. I'm Amy Goodman. The Justice Department's considering settling President Trump's $10 billion lawsuit against the IRS. In January, the president and his sons filed suit seeking restitution from the federal government, alleging reputational and financial harm and public embarrassment as a result of the leaking of their tax returns by a government contractor in 2019. Now, a possible settlement is on the table where the president would drop his lawsuit in exchange for an agreement by the IRS to drop audits of the Trump family and their businesses, as well as the creation of a $1.7 billion fund to compensate people Trump claims were wrongly targeted by the Biden administration. The fund would reportedly be called the President Donald J. Trump Truth and Justice Commission, would be led by a Trump-appointed commission, Trump allies who could potentially file claims and be compensated, include the participants in the January 6th attack on the Capitol. The top Democrat on the House Judiciary Committee, Congressmember Jamie Raskin of Maryland, who is also a constitutional law scholar, calls the proposal an illegal political slush fund. Last week, Congressmembers Raskin and Senator Adam Schiff introduced the Protecting Our Democracy Act to curb the president's profiteering and corruption. For more, we go to Jamie Raskin, congressmember from Maryland. Can you respond to, first, what is being proposed here, this $1.7 billion fund? Who would profit? And then talk about your bill.
1: Sure. Well, the $1.7 billion political slush fund in the Department of Justice may take the cake in terms of being the most thoroughly corrupt movement of the Trump administration after the billions of dollars that they had been getting through the crypto schemes and the foreign governments. But so let's go back to the beginning. The $10 billion lawsuit against the IRS is completely bogus. It's empty. It's vacuous. There's nothing to it. There was a private contractor who leaked reports of Donald Trump's tax returns that Trump had promised to make public, like every other president had done. He said, I'm going to release my tax returns. Then he said he wouldn't. The IRS didn't do anything, but this private contractor released some of the details, and he's in prison. He went to jail for it. There's no private right of action under the statute, and it's happened to lots of people. So the idea that it's $10 billion, that he's going to order the Secretary of the Treasury to order the IRS chief to give to him is ridiculous. There's just nothing there. So there's nothing to trade, but then they traded that mythical $10 billion they claimed to be owed for dropping real criminal investigations into all of the corruption or some of the corruption that

0: with $100 million left over of taxpayer money to spread around in different ways. Congress never voted to appropriate that money. We control the power to spend. We never created that, and we never would. There's no way you could ever get that out of Congress. So they're using the judgment fund of the United States, which is for valid court verdicts against the United States or valid court settlements, to simply confer money on their private political militia, their street fighting militia, which went to battle for them on January 6, 2021. And what do you know, right before this election, they want to shower these people with $1 million a head. I mean, it's just it's an outrage. It's a scandal. It's also unconstitutional because the 14th Amendment says in Section 4 that no money shall go to pay for insurrection or rebellion. Now, that, of course, was in the wake of the Civil War, but it's written in general terms. Basically, they're paying his insurrectionary army.
1: And you were there, Congressman Jamie Raskin, on January 6th, right, along with your daughter and your now son-in-law, taking shelter from the insurrectionists.
0: Oh, yeah. I mean, I remember it well. And this is all part of the whitewash and the attempt to sanitize what had happened. I mean, there were Republicans like Ted Cruz who were calling it terrorism. They lived through it. They saw exactly what happened. And they were basically saying, hey, guys, we went a little bit too far with this. This is dangerous. People died. Officers lost their lives. And now, you know, they're all with Donald Trump and saying it was a day of hugs and kisses and love. It sounds like Woodstock on Capitol Hill to hear them describe it.
1: So describe the bills that you have introduced.
0: Well, understand that opposing and dismantling the corruption of the Trump administration is going to be the work of a lifetime for a lot of people in politics. So this is a beginning. And we start with the emoluments clauses, which have been completely, you know, thrown into the gutter here. But what we're trying to do is codify the emoluments clauses to saying the president must report any money he's getting from foreign governments, like take the $400 million jet from Qatar. That's got to be reported within 72 hours, and then Congress must get together and vote whether or not to allow him to accept it or to turn it over to the U.S. government or to return it, because the Constitution says that nobody in federal government, much less the president, can receive a present, an emolument, which means a payment, an officer title of any kind, whatever, the Constitution says, from a king, a prince, or a foreign state without the consent of Congress. And he has never come once to Congress for the hundreds of millions and billions of dollars that he's been pocketing from foreign states. Our America First president, who is the biggest globalist who's ever served in the White House.
1: New financial disclosure forms released by the U.S. Office of Government Ethics show President Trump made between $220 million and $750 million in trades in the first months of this year, including purchases and sales of securities in companies like Microsoft, Meta, NVIDIA, Apple, and Goldman Sachs. Trump bought, according to Notas, between $500,000 and $1 million worth of NVIDIA stock a week before the Commerce Department officially approved the sale of some NVIDIA chips to China. The Trump Organization claiming the investments are managed exclusively by third-party financial institutions, and neither Trump, his family, nor the Trump Organization plays any role in the investment decisions. Can you talk about this and stock trading by Trump himself?
0: Yeah. Look, what we know now is that corruption is the whole purpose of the Trump administration. It's not like some eccentric peripheral thing. It's a vast money-making operation. And the cover story is what you were talking about before with Bishop Barber. I mean, you know, they've tried to conscript all of these religious figures to come in to give cover to the fact that they are looting the federal government. The $1.7 billion slush fund that they want to install at the Department of Justice, $1.776 billion, showing you exactly how arbitrary and random it is. They're just naming it after 1776. It's not related to anything that's actually owed to anybody. But that political slush fund is just one of many political slush funds. They're turning the entire budget of the United States that was authorized and appropriated by Congress into a collection of slush funds. So the Board of Peace, for example, take that one, We still don't know whether it's public or private, profit or not for profit, registered in the United States.

0: States, registered in another country. We don't know, but they gave $1.5 billion from the State Department, money that was set aside for disaster relief, to this Board of Peace. And they got $1 billion from Qatar, $1 billion from the United Arab Emirates, $1 billion from Saudi Arabia. It's the same thing with the Venezuelan oil. After that hit on Venezuela, then they created a political slush fund operated, I believe it's out of Qatar as well. Donald Trump is controlling that. So the whole idea is to seize as much of the federal budget as possible to put directly under his control. The whole thing is corruption, and nobody should be surprised that he's engaged in thousands of day trades. We've got to ban individual stock trades by members of Congress, by the president, by the vice president, the whole thing, because they have turned the government of the United States into a money-making operation. You may as well put a Wall Street ticker tape up around the Senate and the House of Representatives and the White House, because that's what they've turned into. It's all about insider information, exploiting insider information to make as much money as possible. Put your money either in a blind trust or in a mutual fund and leave it there. Not single stock day trading by people who have all kinds of political inside information.
1: Very quickly, because I know you have to go, Eric Trump being on that trip to China, if you could respond, he's now saying he's going to sue Jen Psaki and MS Now over a report on a China trip based on a Financial Times report that said that he, while in the on the state visit in China, Eric Trump is linked to a company and the U.S. president's family exploring a deal with a Chinese chip maker that American lawmakers have warned is connected to the ruling party in China, Las Vegas-based fintech Alt-5 Sigma, which has financial links to the Trump family's World Liberty financial crypto business, last month signed a memorandum of understanding with a Chinese firm to build data centers in the U.S. Any knowledge about this?
0: I don't know anything about this one, other than to say that the response of President Trump and the Trump family and all of their enterprises to reports of their staggering, phenomenal corruption is to attack the media and sue the media. And they lose all of these cases. It's a form of distraction and a form of harassment. But they've brought suits against, you know, New York Times, Atlantic Magazine, ABC, CBS, you name it. And when they've got some kind of political control over them through the Federal Communications Commission, they're able to shake them down for millions of dollars. But for the media that can actually stand up to them, they win all these cases, and Trump and his family lose all these cases. But it makes it seem as if, you know, it's just some kind of contested dispute between two sides, when it's perfectly clear that they have corrupted the entire government. They've turned the presidency into an instrument of private profit making every day. It's like watching The Sopranos. You turn on just to see, well, what is the scam going to be today?
1: Maryland Congressmember Jamie Raskin, we have to leave it there. Top Democrat on the House Judiciary Committee has introduced a package of anti-corruption bills aimed at putting new checks on the White House. That does it for our show. I'll be speaking at the IFC in New York City as it plays the new film about Democracy Now!, Steal the Story, Please, on Tuesday and Wednesday. Tuesday with V, formerly known as Eve Ensler. She'll be moderating the Q&A after the 6 o'clock film, along with the director, Tia Lesson. And on Wednesday, Nermeen Sheikh, Democracy Now! Co-host, will be moderating the post-film discussion at the IFC at West 4th and 6th Avenue. I'll be there again with the film's director, Steal This Story, Please. Go to democracynow.org for details. I'm Amy Goodman. Thanks for joining us.
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0: Hello, everybody, and welcome to episode 348 of our Sounds Atlantic podcast. Well, back a couple of months ago in mid-January, we featured a project co-produced by Nashville singer-songwriter Tom Utes with British singer-songwriter and master guitarist Martin Simpson. The project centered upon a collection of English ballads gathered in the early 1900s by the great English folklorist Cecil Sharp and his assistant Maud Karpeles, from Appalachian folk singers Mary Sands and Jane Gentry. Well, what this demonstrated was that the arrival of America some 400 years ago, of the first music ballads in America brought by the first English settlers to the new land. Well, it didn't take me long to think that I should be considering a feature on the arrival in Newfoundland of the first English settlers who brought their ballads and dance tunes to this newfound land in the early 1600s. So around the same time as the settlers were coming into Virginia, etc. The problem for me with this was that to do it full service, it would take a great deal of time and research and a whole lot of production to achieve. But just a short while ago, my good friend Jim Payne from Newfoundland sent me an album he'd produced that will serve to begin this project today. Moreover, it turns out, thanks to my aging brain, that Jim and I had already featured this album back some half a dozen years or so ago. I think he first did it in around 2010, I think. But I'd completely forgotten this effort. So today's episode will be based on this chat that Jim and I had some years ago now. Well, what this album does is to consider, in Jim's words, the hardworking people who left the pastoral beauty of the West Coast some 400 or more years ago for the rugged and wild coast of Newfoundland. Well, in fact, Jim's album release was timed to coincide with the 400th anniversary of John Guy's 6-10 plantation that was established in the town of Cupids back in 1610. And that's in Conception Bay on the Avalon Peninsula of Newfoundland, where you'll find today's capital, St. John's, on the eastern side of the peninsula and of the island. Well, more particularly, the album Shore to Shore explores the relationship between the West Coast counties of England and the outports of Newfoundland in terms of the common cultures, including music and dancing. So don't leave your space. Stay right where you're to, and I'll be right back where you're at with this fascinating comparative story in a finger snap. Well, beginning in the 1600s, explorers and immigrants from three counties of England's west coast set out for the barren coast of what is now the province of Newfoundland and Labrador. Well, they brought with them not only tools for settlement, but the cultural experiences gained over a lifetime and more. And by the way, if I may be a little selfish here, this program led me to discover, actually, or should I say confirm, that back in 1708, Thomas Moores, I'm from my crowd, happened to own a ship called the Caruel, and he left the port of Poole in County Dorset in 1708, where he sailed to Harbour Grace, I think, and then subsequently established fishing operations in Freshwater and in Blackhead in Conception Bay. That's on the northern shore of Conception Bay. And during that time, he had one child, John, born in Harbour Grace, a town that nearly became the capital of Newfoundland in the 20s. And another, Jonathan, was born in Blackhead, where the Methodist Cemetery now houses a whole crowd of Moore's tombstones. Who knew? But I digress. So let's get back to Jim Payne, who, well over a decade ago now, crafted an album that pays tribute to the music brought to the shores of Newfoundland and Labrador that created a basic part of the cultural fabric of his province. Now, just before Jim Payne joins me here today, I'd like to tell you a little bit about him. For starters, Jim and I go all the way back decades now. And he's been not only a frequent guest here, but an artist and activist that I have long consulted about the culture and music of Newfoundland and Labrador. Jim was born in Notre Dame Bay, Newfoundland, and listened to folk music played by his parents, and as a very young child learned to sing and play a number of instruments, including the guitar, accordion, mandolin, tin whistle, and violin. Well, over the course of his career, Jim became a singer, storyteller, actor, writer, step dancer, and teacher of traditional Newfoundland set and square dances. For many years now, Jim Payne and his longtime friend Fergus O'Byrne, who we've also featured here, often with Jim, who many of you will know as a founding member of the iconic band Ryan's Fancy back in the 80s and 90s. They perform regularly, both as a duo and with the band A Crowd of Bull Sherman. And he has been one half of the musical comedy duo Sods and Rhymes, Jim has, that is, with Glenn Downey. And he has directed, composed, and performed music, as well as created soundtracks for plays, documentaries, and videos. He's performed on radio and TV in Canada and abroad, and has toured throughout Canada, including the Arctic, the U.S., Europe, Japan, and Australia, to name a few, and in part to visit islands like Newfoundland, which he calls the greatest of them all, not surprisingly. Jim's recordings range from original solo efforts to contributions to anthologies of Newfoundland music. He also owns a recording company, Sing Song Inc., which provides support and production work for recordings by outstanding Newfoundland artists. Well, in 2016, Jim was inducted into the Newfoundland and Labrador Arts Council's Hall of Honor, and in 17, presented with the Stomp and Tom Conners Awards. That's a prestigious award that comes from the East Coast Music Association, that for a long history of contributions to the music industry. Jim was also a guest presenter at a symposium on the cultural connections between Newfoundland and England and Devon, England, while touring the UK. The Newfoundland and Labrador Folk Arts Society recognizes Jim Payne's outstanding contributions, so much so that in 2021, presented him with a Lifetime Achievement Award. And joining me now to talk about Shore to Shore from his home in St. John's, Newfoundland and Labrador, is Jim Payne.
1: Jim Payne, it's wonderful to be talking to you again. We talked not that long ago about another project, but I've stumbled upon an album we talked about briefly some years back, and it's called Shore to Shore. And it's a fascinating tale of the connection between music from England's West Coast and Newfoundland and Labrador. Would you talk to us about the project and the music that's on it, and we'll kind of walk our way through all of that?
2: Right. So first, I'll just identify the geography. So when we're talking about you mentioned England's West Coast, but in fact, it's really three southern counties. Kind of south in the southwest of England, really, the counties of Devon, Dorset, and Somerset, as well as Cornwall, are generally referred to over there as the West Country. And the counties of Somerset, Devon, and Dorset is basically the areas where slightly over 60% of Newfoundlanders can trace their ancestry to. So that's really what we're talking about, is those three counties. And you can see, you know, around Newfoundland, for example, if you compare, I know the first time I went over there to Devon, for instance, I started, you know, I'll do this in a lot of places, really, just to see what the names are, you know. So I look in the phone book, and of course, I see all these names that are quite common in the Newfoundland phone book as well. And so, historically, I mean, the earliest English fish merchants, for example, that came here to set up fishing premises really all came from those three counties. You know, some came out of Bristol. And in fact, John Guy's plantation in Cupids was started with an expedition sent out by the British Company of Merchant Venturers, the Bristol Company of Merchant Venturers. But the southern ports along the English Channel, like Plymouth, Kenmouth, Poole, and a few others, they were the primary shipping out places for not just the ships belonging to the merchants and so on coming here, but also for a lot of the laborers. So that's kind of a little bit of a general history around how that all ended up. And so consequently, once the fishing premises were set up here, obviously, they needed labor. So then there were hundreds, perhaps thousands of laborers and people who worked in the fishery, you know, shipping fish back to England. And eventually, of course, they, you know, some settled here. And it was, you know, but it was in, you know, 1583 that Sir Humphrey Gilbert claimed Newfoundland as the first colony of Britain. In fact, there's a, you know, a plaque down here on the waterfront saying that the British Empire started here. And you know, it's been argued that, you know, it was the Newfoundland cod fishery that really financed the building of the British Empire, really. There was a considerable amount of money made off it. And even in some of those ports today in southern England, there you can see the evidence of that. I mean, there's a Newfoundland house in a pool, you know, with engravings of codfish up over the door frames and things like that. You know, the Newfoundland steps in Plymouth. So there's a whole, you know, the museum in Newton Abbot, for example, which used to be where Newfoundland, all the fish hooks and rope that were used in the early Newfoundland fishery came from Newton Abbot. And of course, the activity on Rope Walk Lane here in St. John's pretty much put the Newton Abbot rope industry out of business because they didn't need to import rope from England anymore. So there's a lot of really interesting connections like that. You know, Teignmouth was where a lot of the laboring population came from. They have a remarkable museum there that is almost entirely devoted to their Newfoundland connection. So I think for a lot of us, when we went over there, we're always, you know, surprised that other people take such an interest in Newfoundland, for instance. But, you know, because obviously we knew the basics that, you know, our people had come from England, Ireland, France, and so on. But I'm not sure that we fully appreciated how much people on the other side also recognize that fact and are devoted to the history of it as well.
1: So how did you become involved in this project in the first place, and with whom did you become involved?
2: Well, in 1983, it was the 400th anniversary of Sir Humphrey Gilbert's claim here in St. John's. And so there was a set of celebrations and commemorations on both sides of the Atlantic. So myself and Kelly Russell and Rufus Ginchard were the three musicians hired to do some stuff here, but also to travel over to England for some of the events over there. And which was great. We did that. And we had a night off at one point when we were there. So we, you know, like you would, go find a pub with some good music. So we wandered into a pub, I think it was around Torquay somewhere. I know it was called the Devon Dumpling, and I think it was around Torquay. And there were a couple of people there singing, you know, a man and a woman singing English folk songs. And there was a couple of them, one in particular, that I just kind of sat up and said, wow, you know, I learned that song from my uncle. The melody was slightly different, but the story was the same. The lyrics were pretty much the same. And then there was a couple of other songs that from, you know, with which I was familiar from my experience here in Newfoundland. So I talked to them at, you know, when they took a break and so on. And we arranged to get together again while I was there. So we did. And the more we got together, the more the idea just developed, really. We were, you know, started out just talking about some of the songs that were familiar to us on both sides. And the more we talked, the longer the list of songs became that was in one repertoire or another, and whether we actually actively performed them or whether we were just aware of them. But I think, you know, we both became aware that there was a huge body of work, really, that was common on both sides, and that there was, you know, there was some work to be done in that area because, as I say, I mean, everybody was, you know, sort of peripherally aware of the connection. And, you know, we've seen it in some of the names here, for example, of the mercantile premises in downtown St. John's and so on, clearly all, you know, English names and that sort of thing. But on the folk music level, on the sort of folk culture level, you know, not a great deal of work had been done on it outside of some sort of scholarly stuff. For example, in those days, I don't think the Dictionary of Newfoundland English hadn't been published yet. The History of Family Names, I don't think, had been published yet either. So in some ways, I mean, there were other efforts going on in other relevant areas at the same time. So it was, in a way, kind of part of the resurgence of interest in Newfoundland traditional music and where that music actually, you know, the music that the songs, for example, that weren't locally composed, where they came from.
1: Let's if we could, Jim, a sample, a track from the album you put together, and then on the other side, we'll talk about how that came to be. In other words, the song selections, how you collaborated to put all this album together. But why don't we sample Spanish Ladies, if you would set that up for us?
2: Right. Well, I mean, everybody knows the "We'll Rant and We'll Roar" chorus in these songs, right? So, you know, so this would have been the original.

0: You're listening to Ron Moore's Sounds Atlantic, and I'm Jim Payne. Enjoy the finest in acoustic roots music brought to you by artists from Newfoundland and Labrador and all of Atlantic Canada.
1: All right, everybody, that's the Ryans and the Pittmans. We backed it with Spanish Ladies. They come from an album called Shore to Shore, and Jim Payne and I are talking about the album and its history and how fascinating it is. Jim, who were the artists here on the album? How did you sort that out?
2: On this side, it's myself and Fergus O'Byrne. And then from the West Country, so you see, let me back up just a little bit here. This album was actually produced and released in 2010, which coincided with the 400th anniversary of the first English settlement in what is now Canada at Cupid's, about an hour or so out of St. John's here in Conception Bay. And it was started by John Guy, who came with a group of potential colonizers from sent over by the Bristol Society of Merchant Venturers. And so when the Cupid's anniversary was coming up, there was a number of things being planned, around the anniversary, around the commemoration. We got on to doing this, the idea of doing this sort of transatlantic recording. By that time, I had been working with Paul and Marilyn for 25 years or so anyway. And their trajectory kind of, pretty much sort of followed mine in some ways. I mean, I, came back from that initial meeting, for example, all excited about what we'd found out. And, shortly after that, I started my record label, Sing Song Incorporated. In the meantime, they started a community music organization called Wren Music, doing a bunch of projects especially around their area in Britain. And what we were trying to do with this album, because it was the Cupid's anniversary, so we wanted to do a couple things, really. One was to combine some of the songs that were common to both sides. Some of the songs, for instance, that we knew would have come here with some of the

0: early settlers and stayed here and became adapted to Newfoundland here, like, you know, Will Rant and Will Roar, the Ryans and the Pittmans and so on. And the other was to sort of feature some of the types of music that would have been commonly played, you know, in John Guy's time, in back in 1610, Shakespearean times, really. So that's what we started out with here. And we, you know, sent a few tracks back and forth so we could play on each other's stuff. But myself and Fergus from here in Newfoundland, from the West Country of England, was Marilyn Tucker, who sings, Paul Wilson, who sings, plays the piano, accordion, guitar, and fiddle. David Faulkner also sings, plays the border pipes in G and low C, and or a low C whistle, I should say. Nick plays vocals and fiddle, and Becky Driscoll also plays fiddle and does vocals. Nick White, I should say, sorry.
1: Let's get to another track while we're at it. Oh, Write Me Down, Ye Powers Above. What's the history there?
0: Right, so that's an English song called, in England, it's called The Scornful Dame, I think it's called. There's an old recording of it by the Copper Family. Actually, it's the only version of it I've heard over there. But the song here was collected by Kenneth Peacock out in on the west coast of Newfoundland from the late Charlotte Decker. And she had a huge repertoire of songs, all types of, a whole bunch of different types of English folk songs and ballads. So it was kind of interesting. Again, in this case, for example, Paul and Marilyn found a manuscript of songs collected from a fisherman by the name of Joseph Elliot in Dorset. And it turned out he used to spend about 6 months of the year fishing in the Gulf of St. Lawrence. And it turned out that the repertoire between him and Charlotte Decker, there's no evidence that they ever met, but their repertoires had an incredible number of songs in common. So it's, you know, again, it was kind of a really good example of how some of the songs came here and stayed. And this, it's, you know, it's a love song. It's a beautiful song. And so we decided to do it for this album as well. Myself and Fergus do it on this one.
1: Here is O Write Me Down, Ye Powers Above.

0: You're listening to Ron Moore's Sounds Atlantic. I'm Fergus O'Byrne. I live in Newfoundland. I'm from Ireland. I sang with Ryan Spencer for many years. I'm still a working musician. I'm asking you to stay tuned right here for the finest in traditional music throughout Atlantic Canada, from small hamlets to the larger towns and cities here on Canada's East Coast and the wide world out there.
1: That's "Oh, Write Me Down, Ye Powers Above," comes from Shore to Shore. Jim Payne and I are talking about this album today. Some of these songs go all the way back to this early 1600s and likely beyond that. For example, The Three Ravens. Well, speak to us about The Three Ravens.
2: Yes. I mean, it was printed in 1611, actually. In a book called The Melis Mata, compiled by Thomas Ravenscroft. So it would have been the kind of a song, for instance, that would have been well known and sung quite a lot around John Guy's time, he came here in 1610. So we're 20 or so years either side of that or something. It's a very old song. I've heard a number of versions of it over the years. But I think that one of the things that, Nick and Becky and David and Marilyn Paul were going for on this also was to try to emulate some of the musical styles, musical arrangement styles, for example, of the era. So consequently, like some of the low whistles and some of the drum stuff that goes on there as well.
1: Fascinating. Here are The Three Ravens.

0: That's the Three Ravens, everybody. Another song that goes back, I guess, into the early 1600s as well. If you would speak to us about Captain Ward, who is he all about?
1: Captain Ward was a pirate, and that song actually has been collected here in Newfoundland. It's by a couple of versions of it, I think, actually by Peacock and a couple of other collectors as well. So it really got around. But yes, he was a pirate. From around 1609, you know, doing all the things that pirates do, capturing ships, fighting sea battles, getting shipwrecked, arrested, you know, tried to bribe his way, tried to bribe King James I into giving him an amnesty, which was refused. But in fact, after that, he converted to Islam, actually, and stayed at sea for years and years. I don't know how he met his demise, but yeah.
0: I wonder how he wound up converting to Islam.
1: I think he might have been really ticked off when King James refused his offer of money for a bribe. So, you know, he gave up on it altogether.
0: Here's Captain Ward, everybody.

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1: We're lonely people in a lonesome town.
2: Alrighty, that's Captain Ward. It's From Shore to Shore, and we're talking about an album that shares a culture between Great Britain, between England and Newfoundland and Labrador. Jim, if you aside from the folk festivals, and there are quite a few folk festivals throughout the island, some superb folk festivals, certainly ones that I've been going to for many moons. But would you hear any of these songs outside of the festivals today? If you went, I don't know, if you travel through various outports, do they sustain themselves, any of these?
3: Well, I can't say that I've actually heard Captain Ward's song very much around here, for example. But you know, it just depends on the song. Yes, I mean, you hear them at folk festivals. The St. John's Song Circle, for example, would have singers who, you know, it's basically a place for singers to sing anything they want, really. It's a quiet little venue where, you know, people just go to hear, to sing or hear songs sung. In terms of being around the province, yeah, you know, you'll hear, absolutely you'll hear old songs sung from time to time, and sometimes not necessarily in public venues, though. Mm-hmm. You know, because some songs, and I'm not to name specific titles, for instance, but you know, songs that have been in families for generations, for instance, you know, will still be known by contemporary, some of the, you know, the contemporary members of that family, for instance. You know, again, they're not necessarily out singing them in public. And as you know, I mean, just the, you know, things have changed in terms of the way the traditional songs in particular are presented, because now, you know, the venues really for a lot of folk music, certainly here in St. John's, I mean, the vast majority of venues would consist of pubs, for instance, on, you know, George Street and Water Street and stuff like that. And, you know, the pub scene doesn't necessarily lend itself very well to you know, to long ballads with lengthy stories that you really need to be listening closely to in order to get the, you know, get the sense of the story. Because it's, you know, pubs are, they're more, you know, drinking songs and sort of the up tempo stuff. So really, you know, so people aren't listening closely, for example, to a lot of stuff. So really, just a matter of, you know, of where you happen to be. Sometimes you know, most unexpectedly, you'll hear stuff. But you know, you still hear the song. I mean, there's times when I feel like I've heard every song there is, and then suddenly I'll be somewhere, and you know, there'll be a few songs going around, and suddenly you'll hear a real gem that either you've not heard before or a song you've seen in a book somewhere and perhaps never heard actually sung. So they're still out there.
2: So Jim, out of curiosity, let's take a little trip to Notre Dame Bay, where I know you're from. Now, when you were a kid growing up, to be more particular, were any of these songs heard by you?
3: Yes, absolutely. In fact, the one that really started it all, track 12 there, I've Been a Gay Roving Young Fellow. That was the song that I heard Paul singing when I walked into the pub in Torquay that night. And it was a song that I'd learned from my uncle, you know, when I was probably, I don't know how old, a young teenager probably, or maybe even before that. And there's also the Double Sledder Lad is on there as well, which is the Newfoundland version of Jim the Carter Lad, which is still a widely sung folk song in England. And I certainly would have heard that because my father and them used to sing it, you know, coming out of the woods.
2: Yeah, that's the Double Sledder Lad?
3: Yeah.
2: Yeah.
3: So, yes, absolutely, I would have heard some of these songs. I mean, you know, the Dilly song, for example, is the Newfoundland version of that is called Come and I, is referred to as Come and I Will Sing You, sometimes also known as the 12 Apostles. When they count to 12, but also in Newfoundland, there was a version that where they went to 10, and it was called the 10 Commandments. So, there was definitely a bunch of these songs that were, you know, commonly heard when I was growing up.
2: Let's turn back to I've Been a Gay Roving Young Fellow. Can you give us more insight into that particular song?
3: Yeah, I've heard it sung in different parts of the province. So there's a version at Placentia Bay, for example. But it's, you know, it's a kind of a guy who's finished his working life at sea and decided that now he's come home to stay on shore, and he's kind of reminiscing somewhat about his time at sea and expressing his devil may care attitude, developed from that, or perhaps he had it before he went to sea. But it's in a sense, it's on another level, it's sort of the fatalism, I guess, that goes along with, you know, people who work on the sea or people who dependent on weather and water, the winds and tides, for example, for their living or for how they're going to spend each day.
2: Did you perform any of these songs eventually when you started playing?
3: Oh, yes, absolutely. Well, you know, the Gay Roving Young Fellow, I actually recorded a version of that on an album I did. The first CD that I did, really, was back in 1991, I believe it came out.
2: Hmm.
3: So what are we talking, 30 years ago, 29 years ago?
2: How young would you have been when you would have started singing any of these songs?
3: Oh, I was only a baby, Ron. Boy, I did that. I was singing. I don't remember starting to sing. I was singing basically the same as when I started talking. So,
2: yeah, I can relate.
3: So, and certainly the Double Sledder Lad, I probably would have sung, with the chorus, say, of that. I mean, I was a small child. I really couldn't pinpoint it exactly, but that was certainly one, like I say, that was common around, because, you know, my father came, you know, him and his workmates came out of the woods, they'd sing some of the songs that they'd sing in the lumber camps, and that certainly was one of them.
2: I would imagine that I know it's the case in other parts of Canada, but I would imagine that a lot of songs would have emerged from the lumber camps.
3: Well, not only emerged from the lumber camps, but the lumber camps were really key in... here, at least, and some of the first opportunities, really, that people say from one part of the province had to actually hear songs from another part of the province, because generally, particularly working in the fishery, I mean, people were working from coastal places and isolated because there were not really any roads and that, and so your contact with people from other parts of the island, for example, would have been limited. I mean, you know, you'd see that for people who worked on the larger schooners, for example, that were taking salt fish, you know, overseas or to the West Indies or Africa or Europe. Yes, you'd have people from different parts of the province. And when people went to the seal hunt as well on the sealing ships. But outside of that, I mean, the opportunities for interaction between, say, people even from one bay to another were limited. But the lumber camps, once the lumber camps got established here in the early 20th century, loggers, people that worked as loggers came from all over because, for one thing, it was, they were actually getting a guaranteed wage as opposed to the fishery, for instance, where they were going to sea every day and just taking a chance on whatever, getting paid for whatever they might or might not catch. So there were no shortage of people to fill those lumbering jobs, and of course, when the day's work was done, well, they had there'd be at least a couple hours before they all crawled into bunks. So there's a lot of great stories about the songs and the lumber camps and some of the stories and about the woods, not just about the work itself, although there were actually quite a lot of logging songs composed by loggers and sung quite widely, but also traditional songs from long before the lumbering industry really got started here.
2: For the benefit of those listening in today from, I don't know, Russia, Japan, and whoever we have an audience, the lumber camps that we're talking about for the most part were in central Newfoundland, am I correct?
3: Central and western Newfoundland. Because the first paper mill was in Cornerbrook. So really they were cutting wood, to feed the paper mills. So really you were in Western and Central Newfoundland.
2: Right. Alrighty, well, why don't we play then the Double Splitter Lad? Give us some insight into that, and we'll back it with I've Been a Gay Roving Young Fellow, and we shall return in a finger snap.

You're listening to Sounds Atlantic with Ron Moores. I'm Matthew Byrne, a traditional singer and guitarist from St. John's, Newfoundland. I'm a solo performer, and I'm also lead singer and bouzouki player with the Dardanelles. If you're a fan of great folk and traditional music, you'll find it here, where Ron is dusting off old gems, as well as showcasing what's new and exciting in East Coast folk. Spring.

0: Well, that's a long finger snap, everybody. But that's I've been a gay I've been a gay roving young fellow. We backed it with the double slender lad. They both come from shore to shore, from the West Country to the Newfound Land is the title of the album. It's an album that Jim put together back back in 2010. Yeah, so this has been around for a while. But you know what? The beauty about talking about not only these albums and the songs is that they're timeless, and we can be doing this 100 years now, I hope.
1: Now, if you're just tuning in wondering what we're up to, we're visiting with Jim Payne to talk about the music and cultural connections that have developed between the West Country of England and the province of what is today Newfoundland and Labrador, and I would invite you to join us now as we resume that conversation.
2: I'm the son of a sea cook and a cook in a trailer. I can dance.
0: So let's get to some more tracks here. Get to a couple of tunes. We haven't played any tunes yet. Why don't we talk about Fourpence, Halfpenny Farthing, and the Guildford Assembly?
3: Yes. Now these are English tunes. I've found no versions of those in Newfoundland at all. So this is strictly something from the other side. And like the note there says, they date from back in the around the 1770. So these are Becky and Dave and Nick were really the instrumentalists that are sort of backing up Paul and Marilyn a lot. So this kind of features them, but as well as Paul as well, because he's a good instrumentalist as well as a singer. So these are a couple of English country dance tunes.
0: And here they are.

0: All right, everyone, that's fourpence, halfpenny, farthing, and Guildford Assembly from shore to shore. Who was young Emma?
1: I don't know who young Emma actually was, except the young woman about whom this song was written. It's a lovely ballad, really. It's also a song that was in the repertoire of Charlotte Decker, and also in the repertoire of Joseph Eliot, who I mentioned both of those earlier. With so many songs in the repertoires of both people. So, and again, Charlotte Decker had an incredibly diverse repertoire. I mean, she sang all kinds of songs. And this is a lovely ballad, and it's a song also that was sung on the other side and still is.

0: Cape Spear, Newfoundland, to Yarmouth, Nova Scotia, Tignish, Prince Edward Island, to Grand Manan, New Brunswick. You're listening to Sounds Atlantic, a part of our national musical heritage.
1: That's Young Emma, everybody. That's a beautiful ballad from Shore to Shore. And I'm speaking today with Jim Payne from his home in the capital of Newfoundland and Labrador, which would be St. John's on the east coast on the Avalon Peninsula. That's where that is. And let's see. We were talking about whether you would hear songs like this today, which immediately makes me think of Matthew Byrne and his mom, who both sing many songs that originated from the British Isles on a regular basis. You can hear those songs.
2: No. Anybody who you know has a ballad repertoire here in the province, really. I mean, you know, they can't avoid singing songs that would have originally been English ballads that traveled here. With early settlers. I mean, this, and particularly in certain places. I mean, like the Northern Peninsula, for example, the West Coast, the sort of middle of the Northern Peninsula, down around Parsons Pond, and Rocky Harbour and those places. I mean, it was relatively isolated. The road didn't go through there until about 1968. So so a lot of these ballads survived intact, and even after in some instances they've been. They passed out of oral tradition in England, for example, because, I mean, Paul and Marilyn, we've done several projects back and forth across the ocean. They've been here several times. You know, they come here regularly. I go there regularly. In fact, I was supposed to go this past summer, but COVID put a stop to that. Well,
1: that's remarkable. I mean, you've had a relationship with these folks for the last 10 years.
2: Oh, yeah. But yes, it's been going on, like I say, since 1983.
1: Oh, right. And beyond,
2: and we've,
1: yeah.
2: We've kept it going really right from the beginning. I think the first I met them in 83. I think the next time we got together was 5 years later. But then after that, it starts to become more really. So it's like every couple of years at least, we managed to get some kind of a project going either on their side over in England or here.
1: Keeping the cultures alive. Wonderful.
2: Well, in a sense, I mean, it's we every time we get together, we find, other things to pursue. And, one of the sort of interesting and perhaps unforeseen byproducts of this, certainly was unforeseen initially, is that, with the fishery stuff, for example, that I've written a lot about what's been going on with the ecology of the North Atlantic here and how it affects the fisheries and consequently the people who depend on the fisheries. But, the same thing goes on in southern England. I mean, it's fishing there. Devon, for example, has both a north and south coast. The fishing industry is important over there as well. And it turns out that, I mean, they're having some of the same sorts of problems. And Paul, for example, was writing songs reflecting what was going on in the fishery on their side at the same time as I was writing songs about what was going on with the fishery here. So, we could put together a project around that. As well, so the things just keep. I guess we just keep finding more and more reasons to continue working on. And of course, we've become good friends in the meantime. So it's no great trial, to be doing it.
1: Well, the economic ties that bind. Yeah, Jim, we played and talked about Young Emma. That's a song from Jack. Joseph Elliott, I guess, from Dorset. There's another song on here, another one of his, the Ramble A. You want to speak to that?
2: The Ramble A's, yeah. Well, see, again, this is a song that I got here from Charlotte Decker, and it was a song that was in Joseph Elliott's repertoire, the fisherman who used to, fish off the coast of Newfoundland for 6 months of the year. It's a tragic sea ballad, really. It was. The songs have different sort of pronunciations of the title. The ship itself is called the Ramillies, which the Rambouillet is kind of a corruption. Apparently there were, several hundred people lost, and only nine people survived the wreck. But again, it's a lovely song. One of the things about this, Paul and Marilyn do the English version of it on this. And one of the things they really excel at is that beautiful sort of English style of harmony singing you know, which I've always really, really enjoyed listening to when I'm over there, especially, but also to participate in when you get a chance to sing with a crowd of them. It's a lot of fun, and it sounds great.
1: Here's the Ramblin'.

0: The Lying Tale, known in Newfoundland as a tale of jests. Would you speak to us about The Lying Tale?
1: Yes, well, I mean, there are, you know, a number of songs, really, that sort of along these lines, like where, you know, people are sort of making up lies, seem to tell the biggest lie. And that's really what this is. It's like a contest to see who can tell the biggest lie. So, you know, I got the Newfoundland one again from Rocky Harbor, George Decker in Rocky Harbor. And one of the things that, like right around the same time that I was putting out the Peacock collection on a CD-ROM back in, when was that, 2005, I believe it was. So The Lying Tale is one of these songs about, you know, who's, it's kind of a contest to see who can tell the biggest lie. And there's a number of songs like, I mean, it's also just in stories, you know, narratives and stuff as well, in sort of folk stories and some of the old folk songs. But so this is clearly an old English song. You know, my version, which I call A Tale of Jests, I got in, from the singer George Decker in Rocky Harbor. It was published in the Peacock collection. But the British version is known as The Lying Tale. And one of the things that Paul and Marilyn were doing right around the same time, really, that I had put out the Peacock collection on CD-ROM, they were, you know, in some of their research, they came across a manuscript of songs that had been collected by the late Reverend Sabine Baring Gould. He was a clergyman in Devon, and he's known, perhaps his greatest claim to fame, is that he wrote Onward Christian Soldiers.
0: Oh, so.
1: But one of the things that he did during the course of the number of years of his ministry was that he would collect folk songs from, you know, from the rural people and of his parish in Devon. And he ended up with, you know, quite a lot of songs, in the hundreds, I think, of songs. And so Paul and Marilyn, you know, they transcribed them all and published the manuscript. And they also run a festival, actually. I think it might be taking place. Might have taken place this weekend, virtually this year, but they do a Baring Gould festival in Devon every year. So that's where their version came from. So what we do in this one, actually, is we put the two versions together. So my version, the Tale of Jests, it's kind of set in a minor key, and the Lying

0: over there is set in a major key. So it's really just between myself and Paul. We just kind of go back and forth on this again to see who can tell the biggest lie.
1: Here it is.

Hello, folks. My name is Anita Best, and I'm a traditional singer living in Gros Morne National Park in Newfoundland. We happen to be listening to the effervescent and debonair Ron Moores on Sounds Atlantic, the best show for down-home music in all of Canada.

0: That's the line tale, everybody. We're working our way through the songs here from shore to shore. Some years ago, I can't remember how long ago, quite a while ago, I guess it was, I was at the Newfoundland Labrador Folk Festival, and the recipient of the Lifetime Achievement Award was Minnie White. I'd never heard of Minnie White until then, but she is well known in folk circles in Newfoundland and Labrador, pioneer of sorts, I guess. Would you speak to us about Sally's Jig and Skipper Lost His Guernsey and Minnie White?
1: Right. Well, yeah, the Sally's Jig was kind of Minnie's signature tune in some ways, that she composed. But she was quite a remarkable woman. I mean, she came from the south coast of Newfoundland, St. Albans, at Bay des Pères, and she learned to play the accordion and the mandolin actually as a girl. But then at age 16, she moved to the Codroy Valley to go into domestic service, and eventually she married over there. But she was one of the only of the sort of old guard of traditional players. I mean, she passed away in 2001. She was really the last of the old guard of traditional players, but also one of the only ones, perhaps the only one, in whose music you could actually hear sort of each of the influences of the, say, the four settler groups in Newfoundland. I mean, where she came from Bay des Pères, she grew up on basically English and Irish music really down there. I mean, the area had been settled mostly by people from England and some from Ireland. So she was, picking up tunes that way. And then when she moved over to the Codroy Valley, of course, the Codroy Valley is kind of the Scottish enclave of Newfoundland, because Scots kind of came to Newfoundland really via Cape Breton, really. There's a big Scottish influence down in that corner of the island, which also then sort of runs up, through to Bay St. George and Port-au-Port, which is the French area of Newfoundland. So there's, in that particular corner of the island down there, there's a lot of mix between between the Scottish and the French tunes, interspersed with the normal run of English and Irish tunes. So she had all of those influences really, and you could hear it distinctly in quite a few of her tunes, and as well as the way she named them sometimes, and she learned them, of course, from other players over there. But she was quite a remarkable woman because she, first of all, I mean, she was as far away as she could get really from the media center, the capital city here in St. John's. But back in 1973, I believe it was, she decided she wanted to do an album. So, she produced her own album. She hired the band. She arranged all the music, and she went on to do two more self-produced albums. And then I produced her last album back in 1995, I think it was, that it was released. She's known as the first lady of the Newfoundland accordion. She always dressed to the nines anytime she performed in public. And like she said to me one time said somebody once referred to her as a lady playing the accordion. So she said she's going to make sure she always looks like a lady when she's playing it in public. But she was very single-minded. I mean, she really just went right at it. When she took it in her mind that she was going to do something like this, she, she financed the record. She hired and fired musicians. If for any reason they didn't measure up, particularly in a live show, she got rid of them. And that included things like saying anything vulgar on stage. She traveled, quite a bit into St. John's and other parts of the province, and particularly over in Nova Scotia quite a bit as well, of course, because, I mean, she was closer to Nova Scotia than she was to St. John's. She'd been awarded the Order of Canada, for example, and so on. So, she occupied quite an important place in the traditional music, and really one of the only sort of women instrumentalists that really, really became very, very well known and quite an iconic accordion player here in the province.
0: Now, the other half of this song is from Rufus Ginchard, and
1: that's
0: you
1: right.
0: Should probably speak a little bit about Rufus. I know Kelly Russell was a big fan and spent good bits of time, I think, with Rufus Ginchard.
1: Yes, well, Kelly and I played with Rufus for a number of years, the two of us. So this one, for example, this tune really goes back to the first trip we made to England because I mentioned that, you know, myself and Kelly and Rufus had gone there to do the Humphrey Gilbert celebration. And of course, that's when we first met Paul and Marilyn. So Rufus, you know, hit it off over there as well, and particularly with Marilyn's father, who was about Rufus's age. So they got along like a house on fire and must have played thousands of games of crib while we were there. But Paul, being, you know, as well as a singer and a songwriter, being an instrumentalist on the piano, accordion, and the fiddle, you know, he took quite a few of Rufus's tunes. And in fact, some of the other instrumentalists over there as well that we met, I mean, they were really enamored of Rufus. And in fact, I was in, the last time I was over there would have been the summer of 2019. And even then, I mean, I hear people playing some of Rufus's tunes over there.
0: Fascinating.
1: So it's full circle.
0: Here are Sally's Jig, performed by Minnie White, and we'll back that with the other half of this these tunes. Skipper Lost His Guernsey from Rufus Kinchard. We'll be right back.

0: That's Skipper Lawson's Guernsey. We're back up with Sally Jig. And boy, we're beginning to run out of time, and that's a terrible thing to happen to me here. Costa Barbary, would you speak to this? Is another pirate song.
1: Yes, and again, going back to the, you know, to the time in the early 1600s and so on, the Costa Barbary is sort of the Barbary Coast. It was well known, like the coast of Spain, the Iberian Peninsula, and the Bay of Biscay, and so on. So there was lots going on in the pirate. But this is a great sort of almost like a shanty. It's also known as High Barbary, but it's about a battle between an English ship and a pirate ship. Unusually to me, really, because one ship is called the Prince of Luther, the other is called the Prince of Wales. The Prince of Luther was the good one, was the good guys, was the English ship in this case, and the Prince of Wales was the pirate ship. But it's got a great sing-along chorus. I mean, that's one of the, again, you know, sort of featuring the harmony singing and so on that is so prevalent in British folk song.
0: Here is the coast of Barbary.

0: That's the Coast of Barbary. We're down to one song on this album. It's a song from Devon, I gather, the Dilly song. You referenced it earlier. Would you complete your thoughts on the Dilly song?
1: Yeah. So it's a sort of call and response song as well as a countdown. So they call it the Dilly song over there here in Newfoundland. You will probably have heard Piggy Duff used to do a version of this. Pamela sang the Ten Commandments, and Anita sings it as well. Actually, Anita Best.
0: So
1: that's what that's what this song is. It's, you know, you just count down a bunch of things. Great chorus to it. And I didn't really know what a dilly bird was, but apparently it's some kind of a magic bird that is only seen at Christmas in England. I don't think we have them in Newfoundland.
0: Ah. I haven't seen them on any of Rick West's calendars.
1: No, exactly.
0: Here's the Dilly song, everybody.

0: Hi, folks. This is Tim Stafford of Blue Highway, and I'm just here for Ron Moore and his Sounds Atlantic podcast, a program that features acoustic-based music from artists from Canada's Atlantic provinces. That's Newfoundland, Nova Scotia, New Brunswick, and Prince Edward Island. Ron's the best in the business.
1: He was a corporal, fought the Kiowa and Sioux, from Sulphur Springs to Kansas Plain.
2: All right, that's a Dilly song that winds up our tour through Shore to Shore. It's a wonderful album that Jim has out. Jim, I've fast run out of time. I want to say thanks a whole bunch for walking us through this fantastic project, Shore to Shore. People listening in today, you can get a copy by going to Sing Song Inc., I think, and yep. go to Jim's website, and I think you can order up a copy.
3: SingSongInc.ca.
2: There you go. And we'll go out with a song from an album, Jim, that you have out that it's another terrific album. This is called How Good Is Me Life. It's the title track. Do you want to set that up for us?
3: Yes. Well, every Newfoundland songwriter I know has at least one song about how much the place means to them, you know, like especially if you're kind of playing music that is grounded in the place, or music, say, of the place. So this is, you know, and I've got a few songs really about a lot of different things that have happened here in Newfoundland. But I got this one, and I got a couple really about how great the place is, just to go along with all the songs I've written about what's wrong with the place. It's all about balance, you know.
2: Alrighty, we'll go out with How Good Is Me Life. Jim, once again, thanks a ton for doing this. It's always an absolute delight to walk through some of the historical events that have happened in Newfoundland, in particular in terms of the music and the links between music and history and culture. It's a nice little tour. I really appreciate you doing this.
3: Yeah, my pleasure. I'm always great to talk to you, boy, for sure.
2: All righty, here we go, everybody. This is How Good Is Me Life.

You're listening to Ron Moore, Sounds Atlantic. I'm Wayne Chalk from Newfoundland, a singer-songwriter with Buddy Wass's name in the Elephulus. I would strongly suggest that you join Ron on a regular basis and experience the best in traditional and current musical offerings from Atlantic Canada. I mean, Ron has got to be good, right? He's got Newfoundland blood.

0: Well, that's the conclusion of episode 348 of the Sounds Atlantic podcast. Hope you've enjoyed our visit with Newfoundland and Labrador's Jim Payne, who is here to talk to us about the music and cultural connections between the West Country of England and the Atlantic province of Newfoundland and Labrador. And thanks especially to all of you who have been listening in from Canada, the US, the UK, Germany, Australia, Ireland, France, the Netherlands, Singapore, and Mexico. And welcome to all of you who have tuned in from our 10 top towns and cities now, from which most of you have been listening these past 2 weeks, and they are Wallingford, Connecticut, Frankfurt, Germany, Cornerbrook, Newfoundland, and Labrador, Albany, Oregon, Toronto, Ontario, Halifax, Nova Scotia, San Francisco, California, St. John's, Newfoundland, and Labrador, Boise, Idaho, and Dartmouth, Nova Scotia. Thanks to all of our whole big flock of new listeners. Wow, we welcome you from Maple Ridge, Kamloops, Surrey, and Fort St. John, B.C., St. Albert, Leduc, Alberta, Saskatoon, and North Battleford, Saskatchewan, Lunenburg, Bridgewater, Chester Base, and Port Howe, Escassoni, and Nutley, Nova Scotia, Fredericton and Moncton, New Brunswick, Portugal Cove, Conception Bay South, Torbay and Grand Falls, Newfoundland and Labrador, Severn Bridge, Almont, Burlington, Mount Forest, Windsor and Chatham, Ontario, Chelsea and Drummondville, Quebec, New Bedford, Massachusetts, Newbury, South Carolina, Chantilly, Virginia, and Milwaukee and Yorkville, Wisconsin, Baltimore, Maryland, McMinnville, Oregon, Chicago, Illinois, Orford, New Hampshire, Knoxville and Memphis, Tennessee, Fortville and Indianapolis, Indiana, Syracuse, West Babylon and Queens, New York, Jersey City, New Jersey, Martinez and Fairfield, California, Little Rock, Arkansas, Karlsruhe in Berlin, Germany, Angers in Paris and France, Oss in Holland, Cebu City and Manila in the Philippines, Kirkwall, Orkney Islands in Scotland, Dunloghair and Glenaberry, in Ireland, Southland-on-Sea, Reading, Haringey, and London, England, Zaragoza in Saragossa, Spain, Tallinn, Estonia, Van, Turkey, Sfax in Tunisia, Subang, Jaya, Malaysia, Accra in Ghana, Vilnius in Lithuania, and Vilnius in Lithuania. These last six are all first. Welcome, everybody. It's wonderful to have you listening in from all over the place. This podcast is supported by CKCU 93.1 FM in Ottawa, where I also host the Back 40, celebrating 35 years and New Year's in the station, 50. Sounds Atlantic is also available on Radio VOBB in Norris Point, Newfoundland and Labrador. And I'm your host, Ron Moores, urging you to keep on the sunny side. Stay safe, everybody. Thanks so much for listening. I hope to see you back here soon. And thanks also for having made Sounds Atlantic a top Canadian music podcast.
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Welcome back to 334578. It's Steve Rittman with you, and it's a Vinyl Records radio show heard weekly here at this radio station. And this week, our special assignment is to investigate songs about nothing. Nothing in the title of most of the songs, because nothing's where it's at, right? Well, don't blame me. Anyhow, we're listening to the Edmonton Symphony Orchestra with their tribute to the RCMP, which was recorded up in Edmonton, Alberta in 1974 by Tommy Banks. And that's going to lead us into Nothing to Do by the Dead Boys. You're listening to 334578.

Well, we started the first set of music off with the Dead Boys from Cleveland, Ohio, and Nothing to Do off of an album called Young, Loud, and Snotty, which was released on Sire Records in 1977. Coming together in 1975, the Dead Boys were among the first of the punk bands, regarded many as one of the rowdiest and most violent groups of that era. They released two studio albums, Young, Loud, and Snotty, and We Have Come for Your Children. Well, that was 50 years ago. Jay Giles' band after that with Ain't Nothing Like a House Party on Bloodshot Records. They're from Worcester, Massachusetts, and that was released in 1973, produced by Bill Simchick from their third album, and it was their first commercial breakthrough for the band. Ron Sexsmith after that with Nothing Feels the Same Anymore. Took it from Carousel One, his 2015 album that was released on vinyl. And from there went to the Talking Heads with Nothing But Flowers, off of an album called Naked on Sire Records, 1988. We got the Ladies' Choice Bluegrass Band from Halifax, Nova Scotia, backing us up here with Montezuma's Revenge, off of Bluegrass Is Our Business, which was released on Stompin' Tom's label, Boot Records. A song composed by Skip Holmes, 1981.

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Says she, "My son, you look some good." Says I, "You're a neat little bit of stuff."

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She said some dirty beggar has stolen my purse. So to the Mounties we did go, and how that little nurse did weep.

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Now Joey's looking pretty good, 'cause the tanker's

Heart came to Newfoundland with all his men, but he found the weather bloody cold, so right back home he came again. Right up to Josephine he went, says she, you look a fearful sight,

Gene Autry with There's Nothing Like a Good Old-Fashioned Hoedown. That was recorded in 1940, and I took it off of the Columbia Historic Edition album, which was released in 1982. It was actually recorded at CBS Studios in Hollywood, California. The Carlton Show Band with There's Nothing Like a Newfoundlander comes off of an album called Any Dream Will Do, RCA Victor, and they're a band based out of Toronto with the house band of the Pig and Whistle Show. This was produced by Jack Feeney in 1975. From there went to the Ugly Ducklings with a song called Nothing. Took it off the album called Somewhere Outside, which was released in Yorktown Records. They're based out of Toronto here, 1966. Cashman Pistelli and West after that, with Nothing Else on My Mind, comes off their self-titled first album, which came out in 1969. And followed by Billie Holiday with Do Nothing Till You Hear From Me. 1944 comes off of a compilation album of hers, Sings the Blues, on Pickwick Records in 1973. Got Don Bartlett and the Scotians behind us with Davy Knickknack. They're from Toronto. This was released in 1978. We're going to start the next set of songs about nothing by the Kinks, because they have nothing to say. You're listening to Steve Fruitman here on 3345 78.

little jazz waltz called Emily. Hope you'll enjoy it. And it goes like this. 1, 2, 3, 4, 5, 6.

The Kinks started us off with Nothing to Say. I took that off of like one of my favorite Kinks albums, Arthur, or also called The Decline and Fall of the British Empire, released on Pi Records. They're based out of London, England, of course, and that came out in 1969. And then we heard Old Dog Was Nothing But a Hound by Roy Payne off of Outlaws and Heroes on RCA. He was from Trout River in Newfoundland. That was recorded in 1976. And he's just a great songwriter. Rough and tumble guy, though. And from there, went to Ellen McIlwain with Nothing Left to Be Desired. Comes off of Everybody Needs It, released on Blind Pig Records. She's from Calgary, and that was recorded in 1982. She was born in 1945 in Nashville, moved up to Canada, spent some time in Toronto before moving out to Calgary, and she passed away there in 2021 at the age of 75. Backman Turner Overdrive with their big hit song, You Ain't Seen Nothing Yet, off of Not Fragile, which was released on Mercury Records in 1974. They're based in Winnipeg. And currently listening to Lenny Bro and Richard Cotton, and their version of Emily off of Pickin' Cotton, released on True North Records in 2001 and produced by Randy Backman. So don't go away, because we got the B-side to consider, and we'll start it off with a band called Jump from Vancouver with Nothing Like Love. You're listening to Steve Fruitman on 33 45 78.

started the B-side today with Jump off of Nothing Like Love off an album called Coast to Coast, one of those albums that CBC Enterprises put out back in the 80s. Featured like three or four different artists on the album, and Jump were from Vancouver. That was followed by X-Bird and ex-Flying Burrito Brother, Chris Hillman with Nothing Gets Through. Took it off of his album from 1977 called Clear Sailing, which was released on Asylum Records. He was based in Los Angeles. And that was followed by Joe Hall and the Continental Drift from Toronto with Next to Nothing. Took it off of the album called On the Avenue on Posterity Records, featuring Tony Quarrington and his brother, award-winning novelist Paul Quarrington on the bass, Martin Worthy on the drums, George Dobo on the keys, produced by Tony Quarrington, 1978, and recorded by Bob Langlois at Grand Avenue Studios in October of that year. Cover painting by Mendelssohn Joe. Rush after that with Something for Nothing, off of All the World's a Stage, 1976, recorded on the 11th to 13th of June that year at Massey Hall. And currently listening to Ben Mink with Talk is Cheap. Took it from Foreign Exchange, an album that he put out in 1980, produced by Alan Silverman, and featuring the electric guitar of Mendelssohn Joe, with Cameron Hawkins, Martin Deller, Alan Silverman backing him up. Ben Mink, of course, played a bit with Rush.

Here's a song I wrote one day when I was gonna kill my cat. Cause he peed in my guitar case. But rather than do that, I figured I would just put things into perspective. So I sat him down and I had a man-to-man with him. And I said, "You're nothing but a cat, a furry quadruped.

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'Cause all you ever do is sleep and eat and excrete. I'm serious. I've damn near had my fill. I come home and find a place in shambles. You're sleeping on the windowsill. I work for my living.